When I was just a skinny little teenager by the nickname of Jeannie Dawson, running down on John R. to buy all those bebop records, I mean the 78 ones, and all because...

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0: This is Democracy Now.
1: We have proved once and for all that there is no such thing as progressive except for Palestine. I will fight for health care, not bombs. To abolish ICE. And to unrig this economy once and for all.
0: A former U.S. Army surgeon who volunteered in Gaza is one step closer to winning a seat in Congress representing New Jersey. We'll speak to Dr. Adam Hamawi, who won the Democratic primary on Tuesday. He's also known for saving the life of U.S. Senator Tammy Duckworth when she was serving in Iraq, her legs blown off. We'll speak to also the prominent streamer and leftist commentator Hassan Piker, who was just banned from traveling to Britain. He's an outspoken critic of Israel and Britain's support of the genocide in Gaza.
2: The British government, instead of listening to the demands being made, by the masses, have decided to increase the repression. That's what they're. That's the way that they think they can deal with this problem. They think they can silence us. They think they can silence you. They think they can just jail and punish dissidents and hope that it goes away.
0: Britain also banned Cenk Uygur of the Young Turks, who happens to be Hassan Piker's uncle. Piker's also facing a possible U.S. investigation for joining a solidarity trip to Cuba. And we'll talk to him about the divide within the Democratic Party over Israel and other issues. All that and more coming up. Welcome to Democracy Now!, democracynow.org, the War and Peace Report. I'm Amy Goodman. Senate Republicans have rammed through a $70 billion budget reconciliation package to fund Trump's immigration crackdown through 2029. This is in addition to the $170 billion already approved for ICE and Border Patrol last year as part of Trump's so-called One Big Beautiful Bill. Alaska Senator Lisa Murkowski was the sole Republican to vote against the bill early Friday morning. The legislation does not include language that would permanently bar the Trump administration from creating a $1.8 billion slush fund for Trump's MAGA allies, a ban that was backed even by some Republicans. The legislation now heads to the House. This comes as detained immigrants continue to raise alarm over the inhumane, unsanitary, and dangerous conditions they face in ICE jails nationwide amidst a record number of deaths in ICE custody since Trump's return to office. At least 18 immigrants have died in ICE custody since the beginning of the year alone. Meanwhile, the Washington Post reports ICE plans to stop reporting deaths of immigrants that occur within 30 days of being released from custody. Israeli attacks across Lebanon have killed at least 6 people so far today, despite the announcement of an extension of the U.S.-brokered so-called ceasefire. The agreement between Israeli and Lebanese diplomats seeks to create zones inside Lebanon in which Hezbollah operatives would be banned. Hezbollah has not been part of the negotiations, which the group's leader, Naim Qassem, has rejected as a farce. On Thursday, Qassem also warned of more retaliatory attacks unless Israel agrees to a comprehensive ceasefire and withdraws from southern Lebanon. Over 3,500 people have now been killed, more than 10,000 injured in Israeli strikes on Lebanon since early March. Meanwhile, U.S. lawmakers have voted down a resolution seeking to block U.S. military support for Israel's assault on Lebanon. On Thursday, 91 House Democrats joined nearly all Republicans in a vote of 324-92 to defeat the resolution authored by Michigan Congressmember Rashida Tlaib, who forced the vote over what she called Israel's genocidal war on Lebanon. Iran's Islamic Revolutionary Guard Corps says there will be no peace in the region until Israeli forces withdraw from Lebanon and has reaffirmed its support for Hezbollah. This comes as the World Food Program warns millions of people face acute hunger due to soaring costs and shortages of fuel and fertilizer due to the closure of the Strait of Hormuz. The UN agency warns the crisis has pushed an additional 2.5 million people in Somalia, 1.3 million people in Sri Lanka, and 2.3 million in Afghanistan into acute food insecurity. In the Gaza Strip, Al Jazeera reports a Palestinian family of five was burned alive as they slept in their beds when Israel bombed their home in Gaza City overnight. They were among nine people killed in the attack. This is a Palestinian man who lost his daughter and his two grandchildren.
3: The war did not end. It is a hoax. The war did not end. They're fooling people. Nothing ended. They are martyrs every day. They are martyrs in all places in Gaza every day. What war ended? The war ended from one side only.
0: Since October, when Israel agreed on paper to a U.S.-brokered ceasefire with Hamas, it's killed nearly 950 Palestinians in near constant attacks on Gaza. Nearly 3,000 others have been wounded in that time. The Trump administration's begun dismantling the Ocean Observatory's initiative, a network of ocean floor sensors that collect critical data on marine ecosystems, ocean currents, and the climate crisis. The National Science Foundation said this week it'll decommission more than 900 deep-sea sensors installed a decade ago. Its closure was recommended by the Heritage Foundation Project 2025 playbook for Trump's presidency. Scientists warn the move will severely degrade efforts to monitor changing climate patterns and could negatively affect weather forecasting and extreme weather alerts. The Trump administration's proposed rule changes to the Federal Register that would give the president and his political appointees far more power to decide how billions of dollars of scientific research grants are awarded. Draft regulations released by the Office of Management and Budget would give partisan political appointees oversight over how grants are awarded to scientists researching everything from vaccine safety to LGBTQ plus health to the climate crisis. Trump appointees would also have the power to terminate active projects and could limit international scientific collaborations. The American Association for the Advancement of Science condemned the proposed rule as a brazen power grab and said it would make future discoveries less likely. The Union of Concerned Scientists warned, quote, it could also give politically connected industries a functional veto over research that might reveal risks associated with products and practices. The White House has announced funding for construction of what would be the first new U.S. coal plants in 13 years. On Thursday, President Trump announced $700 million in new federal funding for the coal industry during an Oval Office gathering with Republican governors and cabinet members.
4: If you look at China, if you look at so many of the successful countries, they're using coal. If you look at some of the real great failures countries, they're using wind. Just keeps blowing, and puts you right out of business.
0: This week's attorneys general from seven states sued the Trump administration over its efforts to cancel a major offshore wind lease off the coast of New York. President Trump appeared to struggle to remain awake during his appearance in the Oval Office Thursday, closing his eyes for extended periods of time, and at one point slumping in his chair at the Resolute desk. It's the latest in a series of public events where Trump appeared to doze off in full view of the White House press corps. On Wednesday, Secretary of State Marco Rubio testified to a House committee that he'd never seen President Trump fall asleep. That prompted California Congressmember Ted Lieu to accuse Rubio of lying to Congress. who then played video from a December cabinet meeting where Rubio praised Trump's leadership while the president appeared to sleep.
5: You are literally talking about issues of war and peace, and Donald Trump is sleeping right next to you.
6: No, he's not.
5: If Donald Trump cannot stay awake at these important meetings where the cameras are rolling, imagine what he's like when the cameras are not there. So I'm going to ask you, have you been at classified meetings where Donald Trump has fallen asleep or had trouble staying awake?
6: I've never been at any meeting where, and the things you're showing me now, he was not falling asleep.
0: The online prediction markets platform known as Kalshi has reported the disgraced former Republican Congress member George Santos to federal authorities on suspicion of insider trading. Two sources familiar with the investigation say Kalshi contacted the Commodity Futures Trading Commission and the Department of Justice after Santos placed bets on whether or not he would attend the State of the Union address last February. Santos bet against his own attendance after posting this video to his hundreds of thousands of social media followers.
7: I'm going to be there for the State of the Union in the gallery, guys. Just chill, trolls, chill, okay?
0: Santos was expelled from Congress in 2023 and pleaded guilty last year to wire fraud, identity theft, lying to Congress, stealing money from campaign donors, and fraudulent unemployment claims. He was released from federal prison in October after President Trump commuted his seven-year sentence. It's not clear whether Santos will face new criminal charges. This comes after President Trump lashed out at prominent politicians who've sought to regulate or ban Kalshi and similar platforms. Writing on his Truth Social site after Minnesota last month became the first state to ban prediction markets, Trump called Governor Tim Walz scum, along with Chris Christie, Letitia James, and J.B. Pritzker. Trump added, quote, "Other countries are after this new form of financial market, and we want to remain at the top. Likewise, and even more importantly, where we're currently the crypto, Bitcoin, etc. capital of the world, other countries are trying to diligently replace us in that capacity, but we won't let that happen," Trump wrote. Democratic lawmakers are urging the Trump administration to scrap a proposal making it easier for 401ks and other retirement plans to offer investments in cryptocurrency, private equity, and so-called alternative assets. In a letter to the Labor Department, Senators Elizabeth Warren and Bernie Sanders and Congressmember Bobby Scott warned, quote, "This would strip long-held investor protections from retirement savers and encourage the use of more risky, complex, and expensive investments. The proposed rule is harmful to American workers," they wrote. In California, voters in the city of Monterey Park have approved a measure that permanently bans the construction of new data centers, defeating a proposal to build a massive new artificial intelligence site near a residential neighborhood. It's the first time a municipality has banned a data center through a direct ballot initiative. This comes as new research from the UN University warns that by 2030, global data centers are projected to consume 945 terawatt hours of electricity, or nearly triple what Pakistan, Bangladesh, and Nigeria consume annually combined. The report also finds data centers' water footprint will equal the basic annual domestic water needs of all 1.3 billion people in sub-Saharan Africa. In New Jersey, Republican Congressmember Tom Kaine Jr. won an uncontested primary election on Tuesday, even though he has not been seen in public in over 3 months. Kaine's campaign has offered little explanation for his absence, saying only it's due to a personal medical condition that might be several more weeks before Kaine is healthy enough to return to Capitol Hill. Kaine won the endorsement of President Trump, who praised him on social media as working tirelessly, while adding, quote, "He will never let you down." Kaine has missed over 100 votes since his disappearance in early March. The House Oversight Committee has released a transcript of Pam Bondi's testimony before a closed-door session with lawmakers last month, revealing the former attorney general sought to lay responsibility for the release of the Jeffrey Epstein files at the feet of her former deputy, Todd Blanche. Blanche once served as President Trump's lead criminal defense attorney before Trump tapped him as deputy attorney general under Bondi. After Trump fired Bondi in May, Trump elevated Blanche to acting attorney general and has nominated him to permanently replace Pam Bondi. According to the transcript, Bondi said of Todd Blanche, quote, he was in charge of the process and the entire release of the Epstein files, unquote. In Peru, voters head to the polls for a presidential election Sunday that pits a leftist lawmaker against the daughter of a former dictator. Keiko Fujimori is the daughter of Peru's late ruler, Alberto Fujimori. She faces Roberto Sanchez in a runoff election for the presidency this weekend. Sanchez has proposed drafting a new constitution to replace the current document, which was created under Fujimori's government in 1993. Protesters ahead of the vote marched against Keiko Fujimori, demanding justice. This is Indira Hulika, a former Congress member and the daughter of a union leader who was killed under the regime of Alberto Fujimori.
8: Fujimorism has already captured the institutions, has already destroyed many democratic institutions, and that is why in this election, what we can choose is to give total power to Keiko Fujimori or open a path to rebuild democracy in our country.
0: A Colorado appeals court has reversed the homicide convictions of two paramedics in the 2019 death of Elijah McClain, an unarmed 23-year-old black man. McClain had been walking home from a convenience store when he was assaulted by Aurora police and put in a chokehold before paramedics administered a fatal dose of ketamine to his body. McClain went into cardiac arrest on his way to the hospital and died several days later. On Thursday, the Colorado Court of Appeals ordered new trials for the two paramedics, Peter Kachuniak and Jeremy Cooper. Kachuniak has been sentenced to 5 years in prison. Cooper avoided any prison time. And the French-Iranian artist, filmmaker, and graphic novelist, Marjane Satrapi, has died at the age of 56. In a statement, her relative said she had, quote, died of sadness after the passing of her husband, Swedish producer Matthias Ripa, last year. Tributes have poured in.

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1: To see our interview with Marjane Satrapi, go to democracynow.org. And those are some of the headlines. Coming up, Dr. Adam Hamawi. We last spoke to him while he was volunteering as a doctor in Gaza. Now he might be heading to Congress after winning the Democratic primary in New Jersey Tuesday. And then we'll speak to the Twitch streamer Hassan Piker. Stay with us.

0: The Harvest Man by the Corner Laughers. This is Democracy Now!, democracynow.org, the War and Peace Report. I'm Amy Goodman in New York, joined by Democracy Now!'s Juan Gonzalez in Chicago. Hi, Juan.
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0: We begin today's show in New Jersey, where Dr. Adam Hamawi beat a crowded field Tuesday to win the Democratic Party's nomination in the race to succeed retiring Congresswoman Bonnie Watson Coleman. Dr. Hamawi had the endorsement of progressives, including Senator Bernie Sanders and Congressmember Alexandria Ocasio-Cortez. Hamawi is a former U.S. Army surgeon. Democratic Senator Tammy Duckworth, who also endorsed Dr. Hamawi, said he helped save her life after her helicopter was shot down in Iraq, her legs blown off. In 2024 and 2025, Dr. Adam Hamawi volunteered in Gaza, where he treated Palestinians injured there. In 2024, Hamawi spoke to Democracy Now! From Gaza.
2: Most of my patients are children. My average patient's about 12 or 13 years old. They range from the youngest one I've taken care of is about four, and the age goes up to like mid-60s or 70s. The people, since the invasion of Rafah, we've had a lot of the hospital personnel leave because they are trying to get their families out of Rafah. Many of them have either moved there from other parts of Gaza, or they have lived there and they're trying to flee.
0: That was Dr. Adam Hamawi speaking from Gaza back in 2024. On the campaign trail, Dr. Hamawi called for the U.S. to cut off arms sales to Israel and other countries that commit gross human rights violations. He also called for an end to apartheid in Israel. This is Dr. Hamawi on Tuesday night after winning the Democratic congressional primary in New Jersey.
3: We have proved once and for all that there is no such thing as progressive except for Palestine. I will fight for health care, not bombs. To abolish ICE. And to unrig this economy once and for all.
0: Dr. Adam Hamawi joins us now from Princeton, New Jersey. Congratulations on your victory Tuesday. Can you talk about overall your plank and what this means and what your victory says not only to the country but to the Democratic Party in particular?
4: Thank you very much for having me again. Yes, I am I'm very happy about Tuesday, and I was running on something very simple, is that we should be spending on healthcare, not bombs. We should be spending on our communities here, you know, in New Jersey, in America, and not funding bombs overseas

0: for, you know, atrocities and genocide. We should not be funding the endless wars that we're seeing. We shouldn't be funding ICE. And this was a message that people wanted to hear, that people were waiting to hear, because we see the problems that we have at home that we are ignoring. You just went through your War and Peace report, and we see that, you know, we need the billions of dollars that are being spent on these endless wars to fix our communities and to restore the democracy that seems to be being dismantled right in front of us.
1: And Dr. Hamawi, what prompted you to move from being on the front lines of medical treatment in many wars around the world to run for office?
0: So I've been working in war and disaster zones for the last 30 years. I've, you know, volunteered, you know, 2 weeks out of a year or sometimes longer. And then I come back feeling that I have given back. And I couldn't do that after coming back from Gaza. I just couldn't go back to life as usual, because what I witnessed there wasn't a war. I witnessed a level of destruction I had never experienced before. What I witnessed was really a genocide. I was taking care of the victims of it. And I couldn't stay silent. And with the restriction on foreign journalists from entering, I had a front seat view, and I felt that I had to go to my lawmakers and say, we are enabling this to happen as a country. We are using American tax dollars for this to happen. And I started advocating and going to D.C., and I found that many doors were closed. People didn't even want to hear what was happening. They wouldn't even listen, whether they agreed or not. And so when this seat became open, when Bonnie Watson Coleman, our current congresswoman, said she was going to retire, I felt I had to run. I had to continue her legacy of fighting for the people, fighting for justice, and having the moral courage to stand up and make sure that we continue this fight. And you know, as a surgeon, you know, I don't like, just putting Band-Aids on issues. I go to the source. And currently, many of the problems that we have here at home with healthcare, with education, with our infrastructure, with housing, starts in Washington. And these endless wars start in Washington. So this is where I'm going.
1: And yet you're running as the Democratic Party nominee, and the Democratic Party, especially when it comes to Gaza, to Palestinians and Israel, has really pretty much gone along with the imperial project of the United States and Israel. So I'm wondering your concerns about the Democratic Party.
0: Well, the party leadership has become disassociated with what the people want. We've seen over the last several years, as people become aware of what's happening in the Middle East, of what's happening in Israel, and what and our role in enabling this for decades, and the Israeli lobby's influence on our government with AIPAC, people are becoming more aware. And if the Democratic Party doesn't start paying attention to what's happening on the ground, they're going to continue to lose elections. And I think that was one of the reasons for my success, is because, you know, the people in the district are sick and tired of this. And it's not just here, but it's around the country. We want a country where we use our resources, our tax dollars, these billions of dollars that we are spending on the Department of War, $1 trillion a year. We need to be spending some of that right here at home to restore our nation, to, you know, fund universal health care like Medicare for all, to fund tuition fee public college, to rebuild our roads and bridges, to, you know, address the housing crisis. We're always told that we can't afford all these things, but we always could afford more bombs and more money for war.
2: And what do you make of the autopsy report that the head of the Democratic National Committee tried to suppress, but then after outcry was forced to release it? And there wasn't any mention of Israel, no mention of Gaza. And yet at the Democratic National Convention, I'm going to also put this question to Hassan Piker in the segment we do with him. We know what a major issue this was just at the convention alone, with delegates outside holding a sit-in for over 24 hours demanding a Palestinian American voice in the convention. Then when the autopsy comes out, it's not just that they dealt with Israel and Gaza, the occupied territories, in a certain way, but they didn't mention it at all.
0: Well, Israel is the third rail of American politics. You can't criticize Israel or else, and that has been, you know, the norm for decades. And that's falling apart now. And this is why we see these frantic gestures to try to restore it. But the reason we lost the 2024 elections is not because more people came out to vote for Trump. It was because less people came out to vote for Harris, for the Democratic Party, because it's ignoring these issues. And this autopsy report, and, you know, that needs an autopsy report as well, is how was such a big issue ignored? You know, AIPAC still has a huge influence on our politics, and we need to address that, or else we are not going to be able to move forward, and the party's not going to succeed, and is going to continue losing elections, like I said.
1: And Dr. Hammer, we'd like to ask you about some of your the issues that you've been addressing in your campaign. You've called for tuition-free public colleges and universities. Why is this so important, and how would it be paid for? And also your view on a big issue that's arising in many communities around the United States, the proliferation of AI data centers.
0: We are the richest country in the history of the world, you know, and we are the only developed country that doesn't have universal, you know, medical care, that can't provide basic education for our youth. And we keep spending $1 trillion on war and defense. And yet, you know, when we have poor education, health and bad infrastructure, I mean, these are security issues in itself. And so it seems that our focus really isn't on security. Our focus is really on profits for the corporations, and that's the military industrial complex, all these defense contractors that are making money and profiting off of war, and the billionaires who seem to be getting wealthier and wealthier. And we're told that, you know, how are we going to afford all this? Well, if we just took a fraction of what we are spending on war and spent it on these issues that we need at home, we're going to be able to fund it. You know, we're spending $1 trillion, and we are spending more than the next 9 countries combined. If we took 20%, 30% from that budget and started spending it here at home, here in New Jersey, here around the country, we'd still be number one. So we have the money. We're just not making the choices. It's a lack of political will, and it's because of all the influence that we, the corrupt influence that we have in Congress. And we need to start addressing these directly. And you know, this is what I've done. I mean, I've said I'm not going to take any corporate PAC money, not going to take any money from AIPAC, as if they would offer me anything. And we need more lawmakers that make that commitment and answer to the people, answer to constituents, and start taking care of their needs rather than these corporate interests.
2: Let me ask you, Dr. Hamawi, about your response to the right-wing attacks on your campaign as you move into the general election for Congress. You were called as a defense witness in the case, the trial of cleric Omar Abdul Rahman, who was sentenced to a life sentence in prison for seditious conspiracy for a plot to blow up New York landmarks. Can you explain what happened in that trial?
0: You know, my patriotism is clear. I have had decades of service for this country in and out of uniform. And, you know, this is just an attempt to distract from everything that I've done and bring up really that, you know, over 30 years ago, there was very few religious figures in New Jersey, New York area. I was, in a last minute carpool and was asked to testify about the events that happened during that ride. And I was called as a witness, and I testified under oath. I was in the military at the time, before that and afterwards. You know, I swore an oath to defend the Constitution of the United States, and I believe in the system of laws and justice. So I went and testified about the events. I was never accused or implicated or, you know, even thought of to be any, like, involved in any crime at all. The reason I was such a good witness is because I was completely not involved and was never a problem at the time. I was a medical student. I went and testified in like 15 or 20 minutes in a trial that took weeks on end and went back to class the next day. The fact that they are trying to use this to make a story just shows how desperate they are and that they have nothing else to talk about. They're ignoring my service. They're ignoring that I'm a 9/11 first responder and that I've been fighting terrorism and war and my entire life and saving lives. These are the same people that are advocating for war. These are the same people who are funding ethnic cleansing and genocide. These are the same people who are, funding the dismantling of our democracy. This is all they have to argue with.
2: Doctor, in 2024, Senator Tammy Duckworth appeared on NBC News and advocated for your evacuation from Gaza at the time.
3: I'm alive because of Dr. Hamawi and the doctors and health, medical folks who saved me in Iraq. He was there. He took care of me when I couldn't take care of myself. But this is what he does, and this is what so many of these doctors are doing. He and his colleagues are in there providing aid, everything that they can do to help save lives there. I think he's in the European hospital. But again, this is happening. We've been helping other groups of doctors like Med Global get in and out and continue to provide aid. But he certainly is very near and dear to my heart because he saved my life 20 years ago.
2: So that was Senator Tammy Duckworth, who had both her legs blown off in Iraq, where she served. Dr. Hamawi, could you describe what happened that day? What were you doing, and how did you help to save her?
0: I was a U.S. Army combat surgeon in Baghdad, and that November of 2004, a Black Hawk was shot down by an RPG. The whole crew was brought in. It was a mass casualty event, and I was one of the surgeons in the trauma bay when she came in. She was the pilot. She was the most seriously injured person in the crew. And awake, and yet still all she was asking for was about her crew, how was her crew doing. Showing the type of leadership that she had and still has in Congress. I spent several hours operating, trying to stabilize her, and also, try to save as much as I can from, her, she also had other injuries besides her legs. And a few hours after surgery, she was evacuated, and I lost touch with her for many years until I saw that she was running for Congress. And many years later, a couple years ago in 2024, when my team was trapped while on a humanitarian mission in Gaza, she was able to pressure Israel and use the State Department and our government to be able to evacuate my team safely. So she was able to return the favor. And she was one of the first people I talked to when I decided that I wanted to run for Congress. And she encouraged and said, we need more people like you.
1: And Dr. Hamawi, I want to ask you about another doctor whose situation you're familiar with, Dr. Hussam Abu Safia, the director of Kamal Adwan Hospital in northern Gaza. The Israelis have been holding him in detention. They just extended his detention. He's in Negev prison under harsh conditions being denied his medication. You're concerned about his fate and that of other disappeared doctors from Gaza.
0: Again, this is, an example of the Israeli crimes. I mean, they've targeted him. They've targeted other healthcare workers. They've shot surgeons in the operating room because they wouldn't leave their patients. And yet we continue to allow this to happen. We continue to defend Israel despite these war crimes that are occurring. And so, we all should be demanding is access to these prisoners. We should have the Red Cross, we should have a third party be able to go in there, inspect their conditions, make sure that, international human rights laws and the laws of war are being respected and enforced. And yet Israel has continued to deny this. They continue to make claims about, the quote war they're conducting. And yet a genocide continues, and everyone is just asking to allow third-party monitors to go on the ground and see what's going on there, and they refuse to do that. Why is that happening? Why are they refusing? Why are we allowing this to happen? And so we should be demanding that he be released. We should be demanding that all the prisoners that are being held under these conditions should be also be should be let go, and we should restore order there. What's happening is the genocide is continuing till today. It has broken every single ceasefire it has made throughout its history and has extended this genocide to the region. We see what's happening in Lebanon, what's happening in Iran. It's the Gazification of the entire region, and what they have used in Gaza over the last 3 years, they're now doing it in villages in Lebanon and beyond.
2: Dr. Adam Hamoui, we want to thank you very much for being with us. He has just won the Democratic Party's primary representing New Jersey's 12th congressional district. Former U.S. Army surgeon who volunteered in Gaza and helped save the life of now the current U.S. Senator Tammy Duckworth. Coming up, we speak to the prominent streamer and commentator Hassan Piker. He was just banned from traveling to Britain after criticizing Israel. Stay with us.

0: Dark Matter by the Corner Laughers. This is Democracy Now!, democracynow.org. I'm Amy Goodman with Juan Gonzalez. Earlier this week, the British government banned the progressive political commentators Hassan Piker and Cenk Uygur from entering the UK. They were scheduled to speak at the South by Southwest London Festival and the Oxford Union Society. The UK's Home Office said it was canceling their travel permits, quote, on the grounds that their presence in the UK may not be conducive to the public good, unquote. Both Piker and Uygur are outspoken in their criticism of Israel. Recent comments from that have drawn scrutiny include Piker saying that as a, quote, lesser evil voter, he would vote for Hamas over Israel every single time, unquote. The week prior to their ban, British Labour MP David Taylor called for Piker to be barred, saying, quote, it's shocking that South by Southwest would invite someone who's openly supported a proscribed terrorist organization and spouted these kinds of vile anti-Semitic rants to speak at their festival. With the unacceptable rise in anti-Semitism on our streets, leaving British Jews in a constant state of anxiety, Hassan Piker is clearly not conducive to the public good, he said. Hassan Piker is one of the most prominent online influencers on the left. He has millions of followers and subscribers across social media platforms. He live streams on the gaming platform Twitch for hours every day. Recently, he's drawn the ire of the Democratic Party leadership for endorsing and campaigning on behalf of progressive candidates and primaries across the country. To talk more about his ban from the UK, his views on Israel, his critique of the Democratic Party and more, we're joined by Hassan Piker from his home where he streams in West Hollywood, California. Hassan, welcome to Democracy Now! Can you start off by responding to this ban on you? And Cenk is your uncle, is that right? Cenk?
1: Yes.
0: Uygur, on what this means. In fact, you're going to virtually participate in the Oxford debate anyway, right?
1: Yeah. I was also supposed to, first of all, thank you for having me. It's a real honor to be on the show. I'm basically listening to the show a lot earlier than I normally would, because I usually do that in my morning routine. So Cenk and I were supposed to participate at the Oxford Union. We were supposed to do different panels at South by Southwest. I was also supposed to have a conversation with Jeremy Corbyn and Zach Polanski, the leader of the Green Party. And I also had another talk set up with former Greek finance minister Yanis Varoufakis. Cenk was supposed to travel to the UK with his family, and he was stopped at the airport, and he found out that his visa had been rescinded and that he could not get on the plane. So I ended up checking my visa as well and found out that my visa was also revoked. Now, I find what the British government did here to be objectionable. I find it to be disgusting. I also find it to be terrifying. I think it's a terrifying prospect for the future of Western liberal democracies. The fact that a country that has in the past harbored much more radical thinkers than myself to completely drop all pretext that they care about free expression instead of protecting it is, I think, a sign of the times. I think it's a sign that we're moving down we're headed down a very different, dare I say, fascist direction in the Western world.
2: And this is happening, Hassan, under a Labour government in Britain, especially given Britain's particular role when it comes to Israel and Palestine being the primary imperial power that allowed the creation or promoted the development of the State of Israel.
1: Yeah, absolutely. There's definitely a lot of culpability. That extends far beyond the Balfour Declaration. And the British government has been coordinating with the Israeli government The Royal Air Force has been conducting surveillance missions, flying off of their Cyprus base. Keir Starmer has actually visited this base and has openly admitted that he could never say in broad daylight what the Royal Air Force is doing there. Starmer has also invited Isaac Herzog, who has been mentioned in the ICC and the ICJ court cases against both Israel and Israeli officials, like former Defense Minister Yoav Gallant and current Prime Minister Benjamin Netanyahu. So the fact that England extends a red carpet to war criminals and collaborators of war criminals that have played a role in the genocide of the Palestinians, but then critics of Israel are considered to be real threats, significant threats to public safety, is preposterous. But once again, I think this is a real warning. Just as the prescription of Palestine action and the mass arrests that have taken place of pensioners in the UK that have demonstrated in support of Palestine action was a very clear attempt by the British government to do the exact opposite of the democratic process, to refuse to listen to the very just and moral demands of the masses and instead suppress their voices and try to silence them through state repression, is very clear that there's a terrifying direction that the UK is headed down. And yes, it is the Labour government's complicity both in the crimes that Israel has committed, but it's also the Labour government's complicity in the acceleration towards fascism. Because the next government that comes in, if it's, God forbid, a reform government, a far-right authoritarian government, they're going to overtake this exact same process, and they might not have even the restrictions that the Labour government is applying currently. So to offer them the keys of the castle in this manner is complicity. It's something that we've seen. It's appeasement. It's something that we've seen throughout history in the past where liberals assume that they could overtake the reactionary demands coming from the right in an effort to keep control, and they ultimately fail to the fascists.
2: I wanted to ask you also about another international issue which you've been involved with, controversy lately. You went to Cuba in March with the Nuestra America convoy, which brought activists from 33 countries and medicines and supplies to Cuba to attempt to break this economic blockade and warfare that the United States has been involved in against Cuba. But last week it was reported that the Treasury Department sent you and Medea Benjamin, founder of Code Pink, who helped organize the convoy, a request for information from the Office of Foreign Assets Control to look at the possible violations. What's your response to this inquiry?
1: Yeah, so I've yet to receive a subpoena, even though Fox News claimed I received one. I have not. But I think that the news article itself was symbolic. I assume that this is less of a real inquiry and more so an opportunity for the American government to try to silence political dissent and to also criminalize activism. We were there to support the Cuban population with humanitarian aid that was necessary. And I also separately got a journalism visa as well to cover the atrocities that were taking place on the ground and to try to figure out what our government's culpability was in the economic devastation that Cubans were facing. And I mean, it was horrifying. You guys have covered this stuff extensively, but it's very clear that the Trump administration is not making it a secret that they want to prosecute all manner of political dissent, whether it be the counterterrorism initiatives implemented by Sebastian Gorka or even now lawfare by way of the Treasury Department. I think the goal here is to, once again, just like the British government, silence dissent and maybe even ultimately criminalize it. Hopefully this won't be a precedent-setting case, but we are headed down a scary path here.
0: Hassan, I wanted to play a clip of a short documentary about your trip to Cuba.
3: For years, I've wanted to visit Cuba. I wanted to learn about the problems caused by the embargo. I wanted to see a socialist society in person. Last month, I took the opportunity to go as part of a humanitarian mission to bring aid that my government won't. I'd be accompanying Progressive International alongside hundreds of others from around the world. Activists, journalists, artists, and politicians will be coming to the island by boat and plane to deliver over 40 tons of necessary supplies, food, medicine, and medical equipment.
1: All right, we're in the heart of Havana right now. One of the things that I've immediately been hit with is how beautiful the city is, but also how hollowed out it is in many ways. It looks like, I mean, some of these houses, they have the skeleton, they have the outside, but inside it looks like it's bombed out. You know, there's people living in it, but like very clearly, this is in a dire state of disrepair.
0: More indictments have been brought in this last day against Cuban leaders. Hassan Piker, did you actually deliver medical supplies? How successful were you?
1: Yes. So the humanitarian aid mission was accompanied by hundreds of other activists as well. It wasn't just medical supplies. There was, I believe, food as well. The delivery was successful, but ultimately it's a drop in the bucket. And what the Cuban population actually needs right now is oil, because oil is what runs their entire energy grid. And unfortunately, the Trump administration has very openly created a blockade, and the island's energy grid is currently still suffering. Now, there's also one aspect of this that I think adds insult to injury, and that's the reality that there is actually parts of the Cuban island that are receiving oil with regular frequency, and that is, of course, Guantanamo Bay. That's an American military base on the island of Cuba, and it's basically an old colonial outpost. And so you have the situation where 90 miles off of our coastline, you have 9 million or so people suffering. There's food shortages. People can't deliver medicine all around the island because there's simply no oil. Food is medicine is also spoiling as well. They're just sitting in factories because there's no refrigeration. And yet, a couple miles away from Havana, you have Guantanamo Bay, where they have a McDonald's and they have American military members stationed there, and they have energy for the entire island potentially. I think this really shows the inhumanity and the juxtaposition, and it's I feel like it's something that many Americans are completely oblivious to. If they were more aware of the crisis, that they would also find it to be morally repugnant and unconscionable. And I suspect that's part of the reason why the federal government wants to stop these kinds of actions, or at least create an environment of threats and pressure so that other people who could also freely travel to Cuba and see what's going on for themselves, and maybe even deliver humanitarian aid themselves, think twice before they participate in something like this. I myself am unbowed, and I hope others will be too.
0: Hassan Piker, at the 2024 DNC in Chicago, 30 delegates to the convention were with the National Uncommitted Movement. Uncommitted delegates were selected in state Democratic primaries to call for an end to the Biden administration's backing of Israel's assault on Gaza. After the DNC denied their request for a Palestinian American speaker on stage, uncommitted delegates and their allies staged a sit-in outside the convention hall. This is a clip of the co-founder of the uncommitted movement, Abbas Alawea.
4: Here is the scandal, my friends. Here is the scandal. The scandal is that there are forces within Democratic Party leadership who do not want us to talk about Palestinian human rights. But that's not sustainable. This is a watershed moment.
0: So this was a watershed moment. You actually were inside the DNC for a while before they put you out. You had a select seat there as a commentator. But can you talk about the fact, I put this question also to Dr. Hamawi, who you campaigned with, along with Dr. El Sayed, you campaigned with him also for his senatorial race. Can you talk about the autopsy report and it not talking about Israel and Gaza, though the issue took center stage at the DNC with the sit-in with people who are quite involved with the Democratic National Committee?
1: Yeah, I think to myself all the time whether this is a byproduct of incompetence or if they are totally aware that this is a major crisis, a major issue, and they're cynically trying to avoid having a conversation about it. I also had interviewed the Uncommitted Movement outside, and I had my press credentials revoked in real time while I was live broadcasting at the DNC while simultaneously being interviewed by a New York Times reporter, as a matter of fact, for my criticisms of the DNC. I was invited, but then, you know, I was, I guess, disinvited at the same time for these exact warnings that I was issuing to as many Democrats as I possibly could. It turned out those warnings were true. And yet the Democratic Party still has not learned a very important lesson and still seemingly chooses not to listen to the demands of the masses. A similar pattern arises here that we just talked about with the United Kingdom. I feel like there's a real crisis in democracy and illiberalism in the Western world because of our complicity with war crimes and our complicity in Israel's genocide. And instead of addressing these problems, instead of solving these issues, instead of leaning into the demands of the overwhelming majority of the masses, the American government and the Democratic Party, just like the Labor Party, which is supposed to be the left representation of politics in both these countries, has decided to suppress the needs of the masses, have decided to avoid having these conversations. Having said that, however, there is an opportunity here, as you know, Adam Homowy, Chris Robb in Philadelphia, and numerous insurgent candidates that are propping up all around the country in the primary system, and actually successfully defeating the establishment Democrats all around the country, have created this unavoidable force. That will hopefully present a very good change within the party. And it's not just, of course, about Israel either. It's about these issues broadly. I feel like the center of power in the Democratic Party for far too long has conceded to the interests of profits, to the interests of corporations, and oftentimes placed them first, and placed the interests of the population, the people, the masses, the working class, last. Hopefully, we can make a change, and we can force that change, because I feel as though the party right now needs fighters. We don't have a lot of time. Fascism is here, and someone has to fight back. The way to do that is through the democratic process and allowing real democracy to take place.
0: Hassan Piker, we want to thank you for being with us, political commentator and live streamer on the Twitch platform. That does it for our show. I'll be in Tampa, Florida tonight. We'll be celebrating WMNF Community Radio at two screenings of the film Steal the Story, Please, about the history of Democracy Now! And the importance of independent media at the Sunray Cinema. 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And of course, it'll be screening beyond that. I'll be with the director, Tia Lesson. That does it for our show. Next week in Sheffield in England, and then in Belfast in Ireland, and then back to a swing through Vermont. Check our website. I'm Amy Goodman with Juan Gonzalez.

0: Prague is Alive, new progressive rock, 20th century Prague, and classic jazz rock fusion. 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Prague is Alive is here to show you otherwise. 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

0: about to embark on a musical journey guided by Rich Resin and Dr. Jennifer Jester. 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
2: 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The track is featured on their third studio LP, Shoot Your Arrow, released in 2026. Off Easy Star Records, here's Family Thing, leading off the Reggae Cruise.

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Lead vocalist of the Brooklyn-based group, Some Dub. From the 26th full-length, Shoot Your Arrow, and Easy Star Records. Keeping it alive and well as we close the Eastern North American portion of this expedition. You're locked into the right station for the best in global reggae music. No passport, no problem. 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

0: You're globe trekking on cruise number 112. Glad you could join us. More to come, including the classic cover near the end of the half with a song originally recorded by English prog rock band Pink Floyd.
1: And in the second half of the program, the spotlight takes a dive into a Swedish collective. Stick around. Much more to come. Meanwhile, back to the music. We're bound for a two-part Caribbean experience, beginning with some roots from the 20th century. After that, some shoots from century number 21.
0: Lock in and feel the groove. It's Junior Mervin starting off the roots portion of the Caribbean Roots and Shoots double play. This landmark 1976 album by Jamaican falsetto singer Junior Mervin was produced by Lee Scratch Perry. It was recorded during an extreme wave of political violence during an election year in Jamaica. Here's the title track from Police and Thieves by way of Island Records.

0: You're listening to an organized collection of sound waves from the digital age of the 21st century. From the U.S. Virgin Islands, it's Rima and Against It All. The 26th single from Rimshot Music for your listening pleasure on Reggae Cruise Radio, the second part of the Roots and Shoots excursion. As we close out the Caribbean leg of the global journey with Rich Rezin and Dr. Jennifer Jester.
1: Before that, a cornerstone of Roots Reggae started off the Caribbean Roots and Shoots double play. Junior Mervin with the 1976 Island Records release and title track, Police and Thieves.
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1: Up next, we're headed to Latin America. 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
1: And if you feel like you're wandering through a sonic maze, you're not alone. 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
1: And this is the voice of reason, Rich Rhythm, along with crew's first officer, Dr. Jennifer A. Jester, navigating this global expedition. 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
1: The original recording on this episode's classic cover is from one of the most successful and critically acclaimed albums in rock history, the 1973 LP Dark Side of the Moon by Pink Floyd. The improvised vocal work on the original remains one of the most haunting, emotional performances in rock music. And did you know that Claire Torrey, who did the vocals on the original, was finally compensated and credited as co-writer for that amazing performance in 2005, almost 30 years later?
2: Wow, 30 years later? How much did she get?
1: Well, terms of the settlement were not disclosed.
2: 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First released in 2003, and I love the wordplay of this album, from Dub Side of the Moon, it's Great Gig in the Sky.

0: from the 2003 Easy Star Records, Dub Side of the Moon. You're locked into Kirsty Rock and Easy Star All-Stars with Great Gig in the Sky. The featured artist and song on this edition of the Reggae Cruise Classic Cover.
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0: And coming up in the second half, the Spotlight features a Swedish collective with a song that's an adaptation of a Bob Marley original, at least the title. 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
1: 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Anchors away. Full speed ahead. Back to the music.
0: We're on the move once again, and the travel plan takes us to Cameroon on the African phase of the trip. As the world wobbles a little to the left and a little to the right, Manu Dibango maintains a steady groove with his sax and vibraphone. From the disc Esperance label off the 06 full length, A La Jamaica, let's give an ear to Night Jet and listen to this instrumental fusion of capability.

0: You're listening to Night Jet, one of my recommendations on the African portion of the cruise from the 2006 LP A La Jamaica by the legendary Cameroonian Manu Dibango off the Disc Esperance record label.
1: No matter the longitude or the latitude, a voice in a foreign language is not so hard to translate because you're tuning into the essence of the human spirit as we travel around the world on the Reggae Cruise.
0: Meanwhile, the sand in the hourglass is half full or half empty, depending on how you look at it. But we'll keep things moving along, bypassing the dead ends with more great music up ahead.
1: And we start the second half of the Reggae Cruise with a South European segment of the journey in the land of pizza, pasta, and vino. It's Italian reggae artist Alberosi from the 25 full-length Nine Mile, and a song to connect with his Spanish-speaking fan base, Ganas de Verte, or I Long to See You, released on BP Records.

0: listening to Amabadama from Iceland and Orra, or Talking Nonsense, on the North European leg of the reggae cruise. Higher at the Milknu is the name of the LP from 2014, courtesy of Record Records.
1: Before that, Alba Rosi from Italy, and now residing in Jamaica, led off the European double play with Ganas de Verte, or I Long to See You. It was released on the VP Records label from the album 9 Mile in 2025. Stick around, we got more music lined up in the carousel that travels just as well without the baggage.

0: You're globe tracking on the Reggae Cruise, bringing you fascinating rhythms and revelations weekly from around the world. All hands on deck, anchors away, full speed ahead. Back into the music with the portion that covers the largest area of the cruise, the Asia-Oceania region.
1: Well, we are in the land of the Kiwi. It's New Zealanders, the Black Seeds, and Compassion. The 25 single by way of the Black Seeds Limited record label.

0: We're in the Asia Oceania leg of the journey in New Zealand with the Black Seeds. From 2025, released on their self-titled record label and the single Compassion.
1: Kick back and relax. We got more on tap on the Reggae Cruise. Rich Resin and Dr. Jennifer Jester navigating the travel route for you. And if you've just tuned in, keep it right here. We're dropping anchor. Spotlight's coming up next. Time for-

And the spotlight on this edition of The Cruise is a creative partnership from the land of Volvo and ABBA, Sweden. Their joint work frequently shares the stage at prominent festivals there. Queued up on the Reggae Cruise Spotlight is a single from 2026. From her self-titled record label, it's Amanda Warren, West 11.

0: Lively Up Yourself, the single from 2026. Compliments of Amanda Warren Records. And I believe the inspiration for this title was from the Bob Marley song, Lively Up Yourself. You're riding the wind on the Reggae Cruise, bringing you fascinating rhythms from over 100 nations around the world. All hands on deck, anchors away, full speed ahead.
1: Next up, we're back on course, returning stateside to the West Coast as we begin to wind down our journey. 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
0: And Rich Rezin signing off. 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

Hey, Girdwood. This is Random Task Collective coming in from Canada. How's it going? Enjoying the day? Sun outside? That's all good. We just wanted to say thank you for listening on 88.9 KUL.

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0: Yo, I've been pondering, God. I've been meditating on this scheme, God. I need like two or three able bodies so we can make this loop. Man, what's the deal?
1: Yeah, God, let's get it on.
0: Yo, this is old dude. We sliding out the rear of this Bills, nigga. Like,
2: what?
0: Like five bells.
2: What?

0: Sounds wild. Hi, I'm Riley Woodford for the Alaska Department of Fish and Game. The forest in summer is a chorus of bird songs. Warblers, flycatchers, and sparrows contribute their voices, but thrushes are among Alaska's most common and widespread summer visitors. And among songbirds, thrushes' songs stand out. Pay a little attention to three common thrushes, and you'll soon be able to pick out their distinct songs.
1: The familiar robin is the most readily recognized thrush. Its song is sometimes described as cheer-up, cheerio, cheer-up.
0: The robin's close cousin, the brightly colored varied thrush, has a distinct call reminiscent of a gym teacher's whistle. It's actually two separate notes, slightly off pitch, called at the same time.
1: The song of Swainson's thrush spirals up the scale and fades. Swainson's thrush is the robin's smaller, inconspicuously colored cousin, olive brown with a streaked, buff-colored breast. The clear, flute-like songs of Swainson's thrush are heard more often than these birds are seen. For Sounds Wild, I'm Denise Falcon.
0: And I'm Riley Woodford. Sounds Wild is brought to you by the Alaska Department of Fish and Game.
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what up? It's Paws MC. 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
1: Sit tight and stay tuned in. It's time for a two-hour block of nothing but the blues with the Blues Hound right now.

An obscure gem there from Magic Red and the Voodoo Tribe. That is one called Sister Mary's Boogie. Man, if you like the rock side of the blues, that is a guy worth checking out for sure. Before that one, we did the great B.B. King, the undisputed heavyweight king of the blues, as the voiceover man AJ said, doing Nightlife from the Live at the Apollo album. And at the top of that set, we had Anthony Big A. Sherrod doing Everybody Ain't Your Friend. Get comfortable, because we are just getting started here on the Blues Hound Radio Show this week. We have 2 hours of the whole blues and nothing but the blues coming up. So don't go anywhere. And coming up right now, who do we have? We got John Nemeth with a cool track. Here's one called I'll Be Glad.

my friends, is some deep stuff, some killer acoustic blues. The name of the track is With My Friends from Kelso Saleem.

0: Daryl Carrier. Believe they're California based. I'm not quite sure, to be 100% honest, but it's definitely a great track. Speaking of great tracks, we did Too Poor from Detroit Junior. It's like a throwback in time, man, when they just was just abandoned in the room playing and all that room reverb and everything that comes with it. It's just great, great stuff. And at the top of the set, we did I'll Be Glad by John Nemeth from his record Maybe the Last Time. Don't go anywhere. You need to get comfortable. We are playing the blues, the whole blues, and nothing but the blues on the Blues Hound Radio Show. Unfortunately, we need to take a very brief break here and take care of some business. We have lots of cool stuff coming up. We got some Blues Brothers, Stevie Ray Vaughan, Harrison Kennedy, B. Christopher Band, Johnny Bergen. Don't go anywhere. We'll be right back.
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Man Alive, time is flying today on the Blues Hound Radio Show. We are getting neck deep into this stuff. That one right there was the B. Christopher Band doing Hey Bartender from their Blues Brothers tribute album entitled 106 Miles to Chicago. Before that one, we did some Harrison Kennedy, Can You Feel Me Now? And if you don't feel that, man, go to the doctor. Something's wrong, because if you don't have a pulse, if you don't feel what that man is throwing down, I mean, it's just incredible stuff. We did some Stevie Ray, one half of the Vaughn Phenomena. We did Close to You from the Sky is Crying record. Great, great version of that song. And at the top of the set, we did some live Blues Brothers from the Made in America record doing Who's Making Love. Great song, man. The Blues Brothers just had so many cool songs. You know, obviously it was just, it's like the greatest tribute band I think there ever was, honestly. Coming up right now, who do we got? We got some Johnny Bergen doing I Need Something Sweet from his Ramblin' from Coast to Coast record. Check it out. It's a really cool track.

The always charming and talented Robert Cray right there, doing the forecast, calls for pain, coffee for my breakfast, shot of whiskey on the side. What a great opening line for a blues tune. That was from his Midnight Stroll album. That came out somewhere around 1990, if I remember correctly. Great horns on that record. Just everything about it is... I think that's my favorite Robert Cray record as a whole. I don't know if my favorite Robert Cray track is on that record, but as a whole, that's my favorite record. Before that one, we did Rick Estrin and the Nightcats with I Finally Hit the Bottom from the Hits Keep Coming album. And at the top of the set, we had Johnny Bergen doing I Need Something Sweet. Who doesn't? I need something sweet right now. That's right. I'm talking to the guy behind the glass, the engineer man. Get us something sweet, man. I'm dying over here. Anyway, that's from his Ramblin' from Coast to Coast album. We are going to need to take a very brief pause, but we don't want you to go anywhere. There's lots more blues coming up. You're listening to the Blues Hound Radio Show. We'll be right back.

my God, man. Was Little Milton the cat's meow or what? That was his track Satisfied, and that's from pretty early on in his career. And he went on to have a long career, and it is a deep catalog that is definitely worth checking out. Take a deep dive into the Little Milton world, and you will not be disappointed. Before that one, we did some EC, Mr. Clapton doing Groan in the Blues, the Otis Rush classic. That is on the From the Cradle album. And at the top of the set, Curtis Salgado doing Better Things to Lie About from the Fine by Me album. And coming up right now, oh man, I love this track. This is Luther Guitar Jr. Johnson doing If the Blues Was Whiskey.

0: That is Taranzo Cannon from his Shut Up and Play record. That is a track called Him. I love the fact that he called his record Shut Up and Play. I feel like that was a studio outtake somehow. I don't know this. I'm just making this up. But I feel like there was a fight happening in the studio with the band or something, and somebody just chimed in and said, Shut Up and Play, man. I just get the sense that that's where that title came from. Before that one, we did George Thorogood and the Delaware Destroyers doing Gear Jammer. And man alive, George could lay it down, man. That band is a steamroller. You know, if you don't like Thorogood, you know, that's cool if you don't dig it. But, man, I dig it. And he is just a force to be reckoned with. And at the top of the set, we did If the Blues Was Whiskey from Luther Guitar Junior Johnson. We need to take a brief break. Don't go anywhere. We have another full set of the blues coming right up on the other side of the pause. See you in a minute.
1: 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Keep it locked.
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3: Hi, I'm Riley Woodford for the Alaska Department of Fish and Game. Hoary marmots make the most of Alaska's summer. They spend more than half the year hibernating underground. Hoary marmots are just one of seven mammals in Alaska that curl up in dens or burrows and sleep through Alaska's cold, dark season. The other mammalian hibernators are Alaska marmots, woodchucks, black bears, brown bears, Arctic ground squirrels, and bats. Hibernation is not the same for all animals.

Arctic ground squirrels are the deepest sleepers and survive in a catatonic state by dropping their metabolism and core body temperature to 27 degrees Fahrenheit, the lowest known body temperature of any hibernating animal. While Arctic ground squirrels hibernate alone, Alaska's marmot species hibernate in family groups or small colonies. They insulate their rocky burrows with dry foliage and plug the entrance just before they settle in for their 6 or 7 month sleep. The little brown bat, which is just about half the size of a chickadee, is the tiniest hibernating mammal in Alaska. Bats hibernate in groups in protected roosts called hibernaculum, which may be inside tree cavities, abandoned buildings, or in caves. It's believed that bats in interior Alaska migrate to moister, warmer parts of the state to hibernate. Black bears are the lightest sleepers and will wake up occasionally and move around inside the den, shifting their sleeping position, and will sometimes even get up and go outside. Waking a hibernating ground squirrel can take hours or days. Bears, on the other hand, can rouse quickly when they're disturbed. For Sounds Wild, I'm Riley Woodford. Sounds Wild is brought to you by the Alaska Department of Fish and Game.

0: Johnny Winter doing Third Degree from the Third Degree album. And every time I play Johnny Winter, I wonder to myself, and often I wonder it out loud over this microphone, how is Johnny Winter not in the Rock and Roll Hall of Fame? It is obscene. Johnny Winter should be in the Baseball Hall of Fame. He was such a great guitar player. He should be in every Hall of Fame there is. Maybe he should be in the Astronaut Hall of Fame if they have one of those. Man, Johnny Winter was just unbelievable, and he should be in the Hall of Fame. My God, what a disappointment that is. Before that one, we did William Clark doing Broke and Hungry. And at the top of the set, we had Sean Riley and The Water doing High and Lonesome from the Stone Cold Hands record. Coming up right now, we got, I love this track too. Here's some Selwyn Birchwood doing Call Me What You Want. Check it out.
1: One, two, three.

0: That is Freddie King doing Same Old Blues, and that song is anything but the Same Old Blues. I mean, Freddie King was just like this deep well of everything that is great about music. He did so many great covers, too, over the years. You know, doing like Elmore James songs, It Hurts Me Too, and The Sky Is Crying. He did a version of Gimme Some Lovin', and he just does them in such a unique way, and he puts his own spin on it, and it's funky, and it's dirty, and it's everything that Freddie King is. It's the kind of dirt that water doesn't wash off, man, and it's just the real thing, and it's, you know, if you buy any Freddie King album, I think if you're a blues fan, you're going to love it. They're all great. You know, he did a bunch of instrumentals. Obviously, he's very well known for Hideaway. But, you know, he seemed to capitalize when that surf music thing was happening, and he put out a bunch of instrumentals. It's just great stuff. Before that one, we did Sonny Boy Williamson doing Too Close Together. Who'd we do? We had some Michael Powers, the New York City blues man. Michael Powers doing Bird on a Wire from his Onyx Root album. And he is a guy that did not get his due. To me, he is one of the most underrated blues guitar players that I have ever heard in my life. It is just, he's the loosest, slipperiest guitar player I've ever heard in my life. And at the top of the set, we had some Selwyn Birchwood doing Call Me What You Want from the Exorcist CD. Unfortunately, we are out of time. Thank you to everybody for tuning in. Don't forget, we're here same time next week on your radio dial. Take care.
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1: We prevailed on him to open the day with one of his pieces, Spoon.
2: Hello, people. Very nervous. The poem I would like to do is called No Beauty in Cell Bars. Restless, unable to sleep, the keys, bars, guns being racked. Year after year, endless echoes of steel kissing steel. Noise, constant yelling, nothing said. Vegetating faces, lost faces, dusted faces. A lifer, a dreamer. Tomorrow's a dream, yesterday's a memory, both a passing of a cloud. I long for the silence of a raindrop falling gently to earth, the magnificence of a rose blooming into as many hues of color, the brilliance when it sweetly lights up the sky after pounding rainfall, picnics in a rich green meadow. We saw the beauty in butterflies, we made them our symbol. Tiny grains of sand, one hourglass, a tear that may engender a waterfall. The memories, the dreams are now, love is now. There's no beauty in cell bars. And and this short one is called Round and Round. When there's love, there's no distance between two points where you're already there. You search for love, you go places you really don't want to go. You see people you really don't want to see. You say and do things you really don't want to say nor do. You let there be no silence from fear of your not being liked. Stop seeking a shadow in darkness when love is staring at you. Thank you.
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1: Hi there. Bill Clinton here. And you know something? I thought it mattered.

0: they go up again, you'll never run me out of town. My poles go down, but they go up again, you'll never run me out of town. My poles go down, but they go up again, you'll never run me out of town. My poles go down, but they go up again, you'll never run me out of town.
1: Dissing the right away. 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
0: I think they need to think. I think the stars are dink. I think they really stink. They want me in the clink. You vote for me, I will show you really good times. You give me cash, I will show you even better times.
1: Boy, naughty boy, naughty boy, naughty boy.
0: My pants go down, but they go up again. 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

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Then there was What's Her Name? Then there was Oh My Gosh. 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
1: You're walking down to Slim's.
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Yo, what's up? This is Prevail from Swollen Members. I know you heard my word, GERD, KEUL FM 88.9, GERDWORD. Yeah, we from Swollen. That's the crew that we've been rolling with from the beginning of time. And right now, you checking out the beginning and the end of my rhyme, the Alpha Omega P1 Swollen Members. Check it out. What's up?

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1: Always remember, when you're on the road to find out, don't cross the river into the fifth dimension. And nothing is easy for the owner of a lonely heart, but you turn me on. And with you there to help me to cry you a song, we could recreate my Sunday feeling. My name is Graceful Fat Sheba, and I approve this message because I heard it through the grapevine.

0: Hello. Yeah, thank you. Thank you.
1: We're going to do some old songs and some new songs and one or two we've never played before, it seems. And the first one is a really old one, you know, really forgotten, this one, I think. It's from the very first album, in the days of Mick Abrahams and all that. Martin listened to the record, so we're going to play this one. It's called My Sunday Feeling.

0: Congrats, my friend. You've got the Flower Power Hour. And we're flashing you back to August 31st, 1970.
1: That was the fifth and final day of the Isle of Wight Festival that year. Jethro Tull was second on the bill between the Moody Blues and Jimi Hendrix.
0: And Ian Anderson was out of sight. We'll take you back to that day for three more tracks from Tull in just a bit.
1: We also served up a little psychedelia from the Byrds in that set, the title cut from their Fifth Dimension LP.
0: And CCR at the top, covering Marvin Gaye's Heard It Through the Grapevine.
1: She's my awesome wife, MJ. I'm Ken Rundle. And I had the pleasure of visiting with Jethro Tull frontman Ian Anderson a while back. He talked about being there at the Isle of Wight in 1970.
0: Yeah, and apparently it wasn't all about peace and love that day.
2: Yeah, it was a crazy time. It was one of the last, I suppose you might call it a hippie festival. It was one of those dying moments of the hippie era when everybody theoretically was still filled with love and peace, but the mood had changed. People were getting a little angry about having to pay to go to festivals and didn't like the whole atmosphere of that relaxed spiritual adventure that festivals had been, and so it ended up in mayhem and madness. No one actually died, as far as I'm aware, but metaphorically they did, because people like Tiny Tim and Joni Mitchell had a particularly rough time on stage, and it wasn't an easy run for anybody, but it was a great adventure, socially speaking, one that I look back on with not exactly fondness, but with curiosity.

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1: Plus Ian Anderson and Jethro Tull to cry you a song.
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1: And Joni Mitchell in the middle, You Turn Me On, I'm a Radio.
0: That was the studio version of that song, of course, but at the Isle of Wight in 1970. Joni Mitchell's set was interrupted by a hippie named Yogi Joe, who came up on stage.
1: Yeah, it was peaceful at first. He and Joni knew each other, but when he started playing congas, Joni asked him to leave.
0: And that's when he grabbed the mic. He went on a rant and had to be removed by security.
2: Oh, hey, man.
1: Just ahead, a little girl lying on her own with a broken heart.
0: A graceful but angry meat cleaver behind a meat counter.
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Meanwhile, a love-struck male humpback whale swam a record-breaking 3 oceans and 8,000 miles for sex. 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
0: Also T-Rex, Graceful Fat Sheba, and America warned us not to cross the river.
2: Unless you can swim the tide, right?
0: I'll just take the bridge.
2: We're spreading peace and love worldwide, one song at a time. And this Flower Power Hour, we are featuring Ian Anderson and Jethro Tull, live at the Isle of Wight, 1970.
0: We heard Nothing Is Easy back at the top of that set. And for my long, deep closer, we go back to the guy who refused to play Woodstock.
2: Yeah, that's right. Yeah, Ian Anderson was afraid there'd be lots of naked ladies there and way too many drugged-out freaks. Sounds like my kind of place.
3: Yeah!
0: But ironically, you can hear one of his songs blasting from the PA system in the Woodstock documentary.
2: And Woodstock was, of course, a lot safer and more peaceful than the Isle of Wight a year later, where he did play.
3: Yeah, man.
2: And he did this one there, with you there to help me.
0: First, here's a few words from Ian Anderson.
2: It's only the giving that makes you who you are.

0: 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Yeah. Thank you.
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1: Hi, I'm Riley Woodford for the Alaska Department of Fish and Game.
2: On a sunny spring day, a pair of brown bears grazes on budding green plants on an avalanche slope. It's a mother-daughter pair, and this spring, the young adult female will leave her mom and establish her own home range. Dispersal is the movement of offspring away from their natal home range, where they grew up, to their adult home range and breeding area. Many mammals have a home range, and they learn where all the resources are. For a bear, that's berry patches, salmon streams, dens, day beds, and potential mates in neighboring or overlapping home ranges. Since brown bear moms raise cubs, the best deal for a young adult would be to inherit the mom's home range. Sometimes that happens, but usually the mother chases off the young. Over the course of the next 2 or 3 years, the dispersing young, if they survive, establish their own home range. For females, it tends to be adjacent or nearby. Males tend to move farther, often much farther. Researchers studying more than 700 grizzly bears in southwestern Canada found that on average, females there dispersed about 8 miles from the center of their natal home range and set up a home range area that was about 64 square miles, about 8 by 8 miles. Males' home ranges tended to be about 3 times larger than females. Since bears are not territorial and don't defend their home ranges the way wolves defend their territories, the bears' home ranges can overlap. For Sounds Wild, I'm Riley Woodford. Sounds Wild is brought to you by the Alaska Department of Fish and Game.

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1: To any other man you'd
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0: Kokomo with all the tasty junk. 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I couldn't see old London, it was covered by a fog. I had to move from Paris, cause I couldn't eat a frog. I went from there to old Cologne and started on the round. But old Cologne don't smell as sweet and pretty as it sounds. A Russian Bolsheviki tried to get my scalp, and then I wore my welcome out for sliding down an Alp. Hey there, Miss Liberty, I'm say you're a bear. And when the custom officer says to me, what do you declare?
1: I declare that Yankee.

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1: Tennessee.

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1: The past is bigger, stranger, and more filled with choice than we imagine.
2: The thing that I'm really trying to get across with the idea of Lost Worlds is that our human past is infinitely bigger than we generally tend to think it is. So even people who are well involved in studying the past, even people who are history buffs, who are really into the idea of learning about the human past, severely underrate just how much of it there is, how many thousands upon thousands of years, how many different societies have existed on the face of the planet in that time, how different they are from one another, and how different they are from our expectations of what we think they were like. And the first step to truly making sense of where we are as a species and how we've gotten to where we're at is to take account of that diversity, to try to get a sense for how big the scale really is and how small our current place and the current ways that we've set things up actually are, that these things are not inevitable. These are not givens. Things did not have to end up this way, but they did.
1: That's historian and podcaster Patrick Wyman. We spend the hour with him talking about his sweeping new book, Lost Worlds. Drawing on a revolution in archaeological science, Wyman recovers forgotten societies from the end of the Ice Age to the Bronze Age collapse, and in the process challenges some of our deepest assumptions about progress, civilization, and human destiny. This is Writer's Voice, compelling conversations with authors who challenge, inspire, and inform. Thanks for joining us this hour on this station, your favorite podcast app, or at writersvoice.net. I'm Francesca Rhiannon. What if the story we tell about civilization is wrong? What if human history isn't a steady march from primitive hunter-gatherers to ever more advanced societies, but something far messier and more inventive? A long experiment of adaptation, collapse, reinvention, and survival. My guest, Patrick Wyman, takes us deep into that story in his new book, Lost Worlds: How Humans Tried, Failed, Succeeded, and Built Our World. Wyman takes us from Ice Age North America to Bronze Age cities and forgotten civilizations across Europe and the Mediterranean. Along the way, he challenges the idea that history follows a single path toward civilization. Instead, Lost Worlds offers a powerful reminder that history is full of alternatives and that the future remains unwritten. One thing is clear, we've always had more choices than we thought. Agriculture didn't look the same in Mesoamerica as it did in the Fertile Crescent. The Trapilia people in what is now Ukraine built what looked like cities, but burned them down on purpose every century or so. The Bronze Age collapse took out some of the most interconnected, prosperous societies in history, and people woke up the next morning and figured out what to do next. That's the thread running through all of it. Collapse isn't the end, isn't inevitable. Migration is our oldest survival tool, not a modern crisis. The choices we make under pressure are real choices, and often people facing their society's collapse have made good ones. Wyman's book asks us to rethink what civilization means, how humans respond to climate change and scarcity, and why the past may offer more possibilities for the future than we realize. Patrick Wyman is the host of the Tides of History and the Fall of Rome podcasts, author of several books, and creator of the Substack Perspectives, Past, Present, and Future. I spoke with him about Lost Worlds in April. Let's listen to that conversation now. Patrick Wyman, welcome to Writer's Voice.
2: Thank you so much for having me. I really appreciate it.
1: I love this book because it tells not only so many wonderful stories about people who lived a long time ago, but also through those stories tells us an overarching sense, or gives us an overarching sense of history that I think is so important for us as we live in such a time of crisis today. You begin from the idea that lost worlds, as in the title, are not exceptions to human history, but the rule. So first tell us, what do you mean by lost worlds? And then tell us, what does that change about the way we should understand the past?
2: The thing that I'm really trying to get across with the idea of lost worlds is that our human past is infinitely bigger than we generally tend to think it is. So even people who are well involved in studying the past, even people who are history buffs, who are really into the idea of learning about the human past, severely underrate just how much of it there is, how many thousands upon thousands of years, how many different societies have existed on the face of the planet in that time, how different they are from one another, and how different they are from our expectations of what we think they were like. And the first step to truly making sense of where we are as a species and how we've gotten to where we're at is to take account of that diversity, to try to get a sense for how big the scale really is and how small our current place and the kind of current ways that we've set things up actually are. That these things are not inevitable. These are not givens. Things did not have to end up this way, but they did.
1: And you really make the point that the choices that were made by people were determined by very particular circumstances in each case. Draw that out for us a little bit.
2: Sure. So in the past, when people have tried to make sense of this big, long span of history, and for the most part, what I'm talking about is the Ice Age to the Bronze Age, about a 10,000 year chunk from around 11,000 years ago to, or from around 13,000 years ago to around 3,000 years ago. And the general way that that has been understood is as an orderly progression, that there are these kind of big overarching factors or processes like the development of agriculture, the move from hypermobility, what we would think of as kind of, you know, chasing herds of grazers around during the last ice age, to living in one single place, to developing cities, states, writing, what we generally think of as civilization. And what I really try to get at in the book is that there is no orderly process, that there is a general move from hunting and gathering, foraging, to farming, that there is a general move from people living in very mobile lives to living in one place. There is a general move toward higher populations and denser populations, more intense exploitation of the world around us. But how you get there in any individual place is entirely dependent on those circumstances. So the idea that all of these things come together as a package, that you get farming, sedentism, eventually you get hierarchies, you get people who are ruling, you get all of the things that we think of as civilization, that those things don't actually go together in any predictable way. That in Mesoamerica, for example, where we have just one of many complexes of agricultural development, this is one of many places around the world where people completely independently came up with the idea of food production, of growing their own food. That looks nothing like it does in the Fertile Crescent, which is kind of the example of the transition to farming and sedentism. Neither of those looks anything like what we see in the highlands of New Guinea, which is another place that where agriculture was independently developed. That's where we get bananas and sugarcane and taro from. And in turn, that one looks nothing like what we see in China. There are at least three different centers of plant domestication in China. There's one along the Yellow River, there's another along the Yangtze, and then there's another in southern China. Each of those is different from the others. So there is no single model that we can apply to all of these developments. They each have to be understood on their own terms.
1: You know, I first read something like this, very much like this, in the book The Dawn of Everything by David Wengrow and David Graeber, who I actually interviewed. I interviewed David Wengrow. Do you know that book?
2: I do. It's one of my favorites. And I myself have interviewed David Wengrow. I was very taken with that book. I really enjoyed it.
1: Yes. And I think one of the most exciting ideas in it and your book, both of them, is that we are not constrained to, you know, for me, I think we are not constrained to live in societies of inequality and domination and war, that we can make choices. Is that something behind some of your thinking in this book?
2: Yeah, absolutely. I think this goes along with the idea of just how much bigger the past is than we generally think, that we are not, we really, really are not constrained. And then when we think of our past in these really limited ways, when we think about Greece and Rome and, you know, World War II and kind of the standard beats that you hit in your average person's understanding of the past, that you're missing 99.9% of it. And there's a great line from the ancient historian Walter Scheidel, who's written a bunch of really kind of big picture books about how to understand the ancient world. And he says that our past, our shared past, is one of our greatest resources as a species. That being able to understand that diversity, to understand the ways in which we're not actually constrained, is one of the greatest things that we can hope to bring with us into the future. That if we want to feel optimistic about the world that we're moving into, which is not exactly easy right now, looking back at the past and understanding just how many different things people have tried and succeeded with gives us, it should give us the sense that we don't have to do things this way. With regard to that book specifically, I loved their exploration of the possible. My one critique of it, and this is a mild one, and it's mostly because I was trying to do kind of a different thing, the thing that I found unsatisfying or incomplete or perhaps yet to be explored from The Dawn of Everything was that we did still kind of end up here. That despite all of the different options that they lay out, all of the different potential paths, we did end up in the place that we did, where societies around the world were focused on agricultural production, sedentism, often some form of hierarchy, that if we had all of these options, why then did we still end up in this place? And that was the one thing I found, I would say, unsatisfying. Again, it's not a critique. It's that we were doing very, very different books. But the way that I wrote this one was a direct response to my desire to know more about that.
1: And how did you answer that question?
2: That in large part, it's climate. In a thousand different intersecting, interlocking ways, there are forces that we are all forced to respond to. The manifestations of those forces are going to depend a great deal depending on when and where we're talking about, but we can't escape these pressures that we're being forced to live with and adapt to. And that those push us in particular directions, kind of the math of human development over time pushes us in particular directions. It can be quite difficult to maintain an egalitarian way of life when there's pressure, when there's resource scarcity. There are a whole bunch of different things that people can do when they're faced with the perception that there isn't enough to go around. One of them is to develop kind of heterarchical ways of organizing a society where resources are shared, where there is consensus building. Another is to just have someone who tells you what to do. And over a long period of time, we see both. They're both there in the record. But the one where people are telling you what to do is the more common solution. So for me, I think the way that I ended up thinking about all of this is that there is no overarching explanation. There are themes that we can repeatedly come back to, demography, population growth, the human impact on the environment, the ways in which the environment is impacting us. And the sum total of all of that has tended to push people toward solutions that are hierarchical, that are urban, that are based around food production, where inequality is a byproduct, if not built into it. And we don't have, it doesn't have to be that way, but it is. And I think the fact that it is requires some explanation.
1: If you've just joined Writer's Voice, we're talking with Patrick Wyman about his book, Lost Worlds, How Humans Tried, Failed, Succeeded, and Built Our World. And it is just a wonderful view of ancient history from 13,000 years ago to 3,000 years ago that has so much relevance to what we are facing today. Yeah, climate, it really does seem to be the fundamental mover of change. But you just mentioned demography, and demography is of course influenced by climate. And you talk about migration as also an important determinant of change. Can you weave these together with climate, demography, and migration?
2: Yeah, absolutely. So I think rather than viewing long distance movement or movement at all as being some sort of an exception to the rule that people are supposed to be rooted, I think we should instead view that as the baseline state of humanity, that we are movers. We are movers on the scale of an individual lifetime. We are movers generationally. We are movers over thousands upon thousands of years. And migration is, in fact, our most basic tool as a species for avoiding bad situations and finding better ones. That the simplest thing you can do when things get bad in one place is to move to another one. And this sounds really basic, but the implications of it are enormous when you toss that out over thousands upon thousands of years in human history. And I think it's really important to center migration, not only because of the kinds of flows of people that we're seeing around the world and the responses to those and the impacts those are having on political life around the planet, but also because it's a response to trends that we saw in the scholarship that really devalued migration as an explanation for change. Now, there were reasons for this that are really specific to academia and the study of migration, but I think the upshot of it is we can now see migration much more clearly in the past than we used to be able to, thanks to a variety of new tools like ancient DNA. But also, we have a better understanding of what migration actually is. And it's not these big blobs of people kind of seeping around the landscape from place to place. It's individuals and groups making decisions that make sense to them in the context of the pressures that they're facing. So if there's a drought in one place and the animals that you rely on and the plants that you rely on simply aren't there anymore, well, you have two choices, basically. You can either stay in the spot that you're at and try and maximize the resources that are available, or you can move. And by and large, people choose to move because that's so much easier than building an entirely new way of life with no guarantee of success. Not that it's guaranteed with migration either, but at least if you move and things don't work out in the place that you move to, you can move again. If you decide to stick around and it doesn't work out, well, you're kind of stuck.
1: That's for sure. Now, you just mentioned ancient DNA. That's not the only new tool in the toolbox. There's isotope analysis and LIDAR and radiocarbon modeling. You illustrate this many times throughout this book, but let's look at the Košice mass grave in Poland, which actually let researchers reconstruct family relationships, origins, and even possibly motives for the violence that took people's lives. How does the new archaeology make that possible?
2: So we are living through one of the most exciting revolutions in archaeological science that has ever happened. I don't think archaeology has ever been more exciting than it is right now. And so there are a whole bunch of different new tools that have all come online in the past few decades. And each of them in its own way offers us new possibilities for understanding the past. But the best metaphor that I can come up with is that all of the sudden we have access to entirely new books, not individual pages, not individual letters. Each of these new techniques offers us entirely new bodies of evidence that we can dig into in a thousand different ways. And I'm really fond of this example of this mass grave, which dates to around 3000 BC, is found in southern Poland. And It contained the remains of over a dozen people of all ages and genders who had all died violent deaths. They'd all been killed with blows to the head. It looks a lot like a kind of a capture and execution as opposed to a fight, because there are no defensive injuries on the human remains. There's none of what we call perifractures, where people are raising a hand or an arm to try to ward off a blow. It's a really tragic event. What we've found through ancient DNA is that this was not a random group of people. They were all related to one another. They were all an extended family group. And the people who buried them were probably not the killers. The people who buried them understood the different relationships, the familial relationships between these people. And so whoever did the burying buried parent with child, sibling with sibling, spouse with spouse. They understood who they were and the ways in which they were connected to each other, and placed them very carefully in that grave. So this takes the ancient DNA transforms this from being an example of, well, a tragic event that we can't really hope to understand, to being able to dig into these really intimate details of people's lives. Because now we understand how their family was structured. It was structured along the male line, that basically you have a kind of a male kin group that's related to one another, and they're bringing in women from different groups around them. We understand that, I would assume that the motive for the killing was familicide, or some component of a larger genocide. That there was something about this group of people that targeted them all for death, because normally you would expect to see adult males, but not women and children in a grave. That tells us this is a targeted act that is aimed at wiping out this particular group of people. This isn't a slave raid. This is nothing like that. They were deliberately trying to wipe out this group, and that takes you in some very different directions when you're trying to understand prehistory. That puts a human face and a much more intimate and frankly vicious face on a conflict that otherwise, you know, would have been kind of nameless, faceless. It helps us understand that the past is full of three-dimensional characters and people who were like us in every way that matters, that their priorities were different, their ways of life were different. But in terms of kind of the basic animating impulses, there's a lot of overlap.
1: Yeah, and talking about a grave, you open, I think it's chapter one, with the burial of the Anzac child in Montana. That's almost 13,000 years ago. How does that intimate scene allow readers to encounter the Ice Age North America?
2: So this is something that I really try to do throughout the book, is to connect these much larger processes to the human experience of being alive in the distant past. And that the human side of that is something we can understand much better than ever before because of these tools, because we can look at a person's bone and understand what they were eating. We can understand the composition of their diet. We can understand their movements over the course of their lives. When we look at their bones, we can see evidence of trauma. We can see evidence of exposure to disease, health issues. We can see all of these things in ways that we could never before dream. And what I think is really important is to make sure that the readers carry that throughout the book, that when they're thinking about these much bigger processes, for example, like in that chapter, the topic is the peopling of the Americas, how there came to be so many millions of people living in continents that were sparsely or unpopulated before that time. There's a lot of debate about this in the scholarship, don't need to get into it, but there were not a lot of people living in the Americas, if any at all. How did they come to be filled with people? That's a big picture kind of question, and it's really easy to take that to a level of abstraction where you forget about the individuals and groups that made up that populace. And in this particular case, we have the burial of about a year-old infant, who is the only burial that we have from this extraordinarily important archaeological culture known as the Clovis culture, which is the first widespread, easily identifiable archaeological culture that we see in the Americas. There are almost certainly people there before that, but Clovis is the first one we can really see. This is the only person we have associated with these extraordinarily widespread artifacts. We don't know anything about the Clovis people aside from this one burial. And what we see here is how much his people cared about him. We see all of the objects that were placed in there with him. We see that he was covered in red ochre, really common material used in burials worldwide. We see the care that was taken for this. We see the location. It's right by this burbling stream that his people would have followed as they were wandering through the landscape of Ice Age North America. So this goes from being, we have one set of human remains associated with the Clovis people, otherwise we know very little about them, to this intimate human scene of loss and memory and their worldview, the way they understood what they were doing and their position in the world. From ancient DNA, we know that this person's relatives, the band to which he belonged, this poor little guy who died long before his time, we know that they were ancestral to almost all of the later indigenous peoples living in the Americas.
1: This is right at the end of the Ice Age when, I mean, we talked about climate before. Climate was undergoing a huge change. What does the world of the Clovis people tell us about how humans adapt to this kind of climate transformation?
2: So the Clovis people are a really interesting example because at first glance, they seem like throwbacks to a kind of a timeless past where people were wandering the landscape, hunting megafauna like mammoth, mastodon, and wandering over hundreds and hundreds and hundreds of miles. But as it turns out, in their specific case, they were hyper-adapted to a really specific set of circumstances that only existed for a very brief period in North America. That as the Clovis people come south from Beringia, from what used to be called the Bering Land Bridge, now we understand that this is a huge biogeographic region in its own right. It's not like a causeway. It's a region that people lived in for many thousands of years. As they come south from this and they get into the interior of North America at the end of the Ice Age, they find an environment that is stocked full of prey, that they are well equipped to hunt. They have very little competition from other people. The animals themselves probably have very little experience of predation. And what we see is this absolute explosion, that the Clovis people exploited this new landscape for all it was worth, but that this didn't actually last for very long. So rather than this being a kind of a timeless way of life, it only lasts for about 300 years. And by the end of that time, the megafauna are starting to disappear. Probably has something to do with the climate getting warmer, their environments being spread out more over the landscape. But predation plays a major role. That the Clovis people hit this absolute garden spot, this absolute sweet spot for their way of life. And in just a few centuries, their numbers absolutely explode many, many, many times over. But that sweet spot only lasts for about 300 years in all of this vast period of prehistory. We can't just think in terms of thousands of years, as important as that scale is. The circumstances that make groups successful, that lead to these demographic blossomings, like we see in the case of the Clovis people, can actually be extraordinarily brief little blips in these much

0: much more complex than we usually think of hunter-gatherer societies, and that's the Starkar site. What did that site reveal to you about Mesolithic life, about hunter-gatherer societies, and about complexity?
1: I mean, it just shows us that we have no idea how much we've lost through time. That for the most part, when we look at an archaeological site from the past, we're left with these little scatters of stone, maybe some worked bone or processed bone from animals that were killed and eaten. We don't have very much to go on. Maybe a couple of differently stained patches of dirt in the ground that show us that there used to be a post there, a wooden post that's since rotted away. At Starkar, the preservation of organic remains is so incredible that we have dozens and dozens and dozens of objects made of wood, of antler, of bone that normally degrades in that particular landscape. So instead of seeing these tiny little hints of what people were up to, we get a much fuller view of what their daily lives were actually like, about what the things were that mattered to them. And there's this absolutely extraordinary series of artifacts that are antler frontlets. They are deer. They are the top portion of a deer skull with the antlers still attached. And there are a ton of these that were found at the site. They were probably intentionally deposited in the mud by a lake, or thrown into the water on this lake shore, one of the two. And we don't know why they did it. We don't know what these antler frontlets were for. We can make arguments about it. We can speculate on the basis of parallels with later hunter-gatherer societies, but we can't know for sure. But what is certain is that these people had rich, complex social and spiritual lives. They had ideas about how the world was supposed to work, about how they were supposed to relate to deer, which was their main source of animal protein. I think there's a good chance that they thought of themselves in some meaningful way as being the deer people or a deer people. We can never get as far into that worldview as we want to, but places like this can show us that those complexities did exist, that these people weren't robots going around a landscape just trying to survive, that they were, for lack of a better word, human in the same way that we are, that they saw the world in these deep, interesting ways that we only wish we could reach out and touch more often than we actually can.
0: Of course, you can't know what thoughts were in their heads, and they didn't leave any kind of writing to tell us, but I found it very, you know, intriguing how you speculated about how they saw themselves in terms of, as you just said, dear people, but their relationship, their sense of the relationship to the animal world that I think is very different from our, you know, Cartesian one of separation from the animal world.
1: Yeah, and this seems to be really widespread in this Mesolithic period. So the Mesolithic is the Middle Stone Age. It goes between the very long period of the Upper Paleolithic, where we have like what we think of as the Ice Age and wandering mammoth hunters, and then the Neolithic, which is when farming is introduced. The Mesolithic often gets lumped in as this kind of like middle ground or transitional period, but it actually lasts for many thousands of years. So you've got hundreds of generations that are living their lives in these new grown forests in Europe, where deer, which had never been particularly plentiful before, have now exploded in numbers. And you can live life, these really full, rich lives of foraging, but that don't look like the foragers of the earlier Ice Age. They're much more rooted in particular places. They're moving around a lot less. They're exploiting a much wider variety of resources. But somehow, across the European continent, because there are related groups of Mesolithic people living everywhere from Britain to Central Europe, the deer seem to be really, really important to them in ways that we can barely wrap our heads around. There is a burial of a woman that we think was probably a shaman. It dates to about 9,000 years ago from Germany. So this would have been around the time Starkar was occupied. And this woman is buried in a deer antler headdress that had goose feathers attached to it. And she is buried with all the tools of the shaman's trade. She has a hollowed out leg bone of a crane that's full of tiny little razor sharp flint microliths. Her clothing was decorated with dozens and dozens and dozens of elk teeth, She's wearing the pierced tongue bone of a boar.

0: around her neck. And most people in the society aren't buried. She is. She's buried in a really specific way. And I think that's probably because her people in some way understood her as being closer to the supernatural, closer to a spirit world. And thus, in a world where most people weren't buried at all or weren't buried in ways that are archaeologically identifiable, her spirit had to be dealt with in some specific way. Like her, like maybe she was closer to the spirit world for whatever reason, and she had to be, and she had to be contained after death so that her ghost wouldn't come back to haunt. We don't know the details, but it's clear that there are things like that that are happening in their worldview. And every once in a while, we can catch these kind of sidelong glimpses or flashes of this really rich way of understanding the world around them. And it's the hints that I'm so fascinated by, even more so than the possibilities for us to understand them. It's the knowledge that that was once there and we can kind of glimpse it sometimes.
1: Do you ever wish you could be time traveling back there?
0: So that's a really good question. And the answer, honestly, is probably not, because life is so hard. Life is so hard in ways that we can barely wrap our heads around. So many things that we take for granted just were not present. And I'm not just talking about modern medicine, but also that the lack of simple machines to do tasks. Everything has to be done by hand, and you can see the evidence of this in people's bodies. You can see strong muscle attachments, but you can also see a lot of activity-related degeneration in people's bones. You can see they were working hard. And by the time they were 40 or so, their bodies were often in rough shape. In a lot of societies, people did not get enough to eat. You can see lots of evidence of malnutrition. You can see lots of evidence of other forms of nutritional stress, even starvation. You can see evidence of parasitic infections. You can see evidence of raging intestinal infections. So people were eating because they had to eat. They were living lives that they had to live in order to survive. So as much as I would like to observe sometimes, I have no desire to go back and live that way, because I don't think I'd make it.
1: Well, that's a good dose of reality there. Hey, let's talk about Göbekli Tepe and Çatalhöyük. Both are in The Dawn of Everything, treated quite extensively there, as examples of non-agricultural, highly complex, can we call them civilizations? Maybe talk a little bit first about what is a civilization, and then tell us about those two sites.
0: Yeah, so I am extremely wary of the idea of civilization, because way too often it gets treated as a neat checklist of traits that you're ticking boxes, and if you have X, Y, and Z things, then you are a civilization. And normally that checklist is something like, do you have a state? Do you have an identifiable hierarchy? Do you have writing? Do you have monumental buildings? Do you have cities? And if you have all of these things, then you get to be a civilization. I'm extremely suspicious of that, because I don't think that those things define whether a society or a way of organizing humans. And I don't think that that is, I don't think that's fair to ones who don't hit a pretty arbitrary checklist of traits. And I think it's limiting. It forces us into particular boxes of analysis that cut off whole aspects of what make human societies interesting and worthwhile. So take Göbekli Tepe as an example of this. It is a series of massive carved limestone pillars with extraordinary artwork on them that was set into permanent structures. But there are no, there's no signs of habitation. People were not living at this site at Göbekli Tepe up on this hill in what's now southern Turkey. They were coming there seasonally. They were exploiting the kinds of foods that would eventually become central to the agricultural revolution. Lots of wheat, barley, things like that. But everything that they're exploiting is morphologically wild. They're not planting crops, so far as we can tell. There's no evidence of fields around there. Everything they're collecting is wild at this spot. And yet, nearby Göbekli Tepe, there are incipient farming communities. There are permanent villages full of people who are doing what we think of as the earliest farming, or some of the earliest farming in the world. So what is Göbekli Tepe? Why are the people who are coming there, first of all, who are they? Second of all, why, in a world where it's known that you can start to grow your own food, that you don't have to rely on wild resources, why are they choosing to rely on wild resources? So Göbekli Tepe is one of these sites. At first, what people were really struck by is the idea of hunter-gatherers building large monuments. The idea being that if you're a hunter-gatherer, how can you possibly have enough extra time to be able to build a thing that has no obvious functional value? And what it strikes me, what I think the first thing we have to learn is that, yeah, hunter-gatherers absolutely can build monuments and have been doing it for a long time. It's just this one happens to be in stone, which means it survived. I think hunter-gatherers probably built all sorts of monuments out of perishable materials. There's a great example from Mesolithic Europe called the Shigir idol, which is what was originally like a five meter tall carved post with all sorts of faces and geometric designs in it. I think worlds of hunter-gatherers were full of monuments like that that just don't survive because they were built of organic materials. Göbekli Tepe is remarkable because it was made of limestone and the carvings survive, but I think we probably overstate how unique it actually was. We underrate what hunter-gatherers are capable of, we overrate what farmers are capable of, and we draw firm lines between them in ways that are not always helpful. I mean, my particular take on Göbekli Tepe is that it is very much part of the same world that exists to its south with these incipient farming communities. Graeber and Wengrow have a different explanation of it in Dawn of Everything. I see where they're coming from. I don't think that's a bad interpretation, but I think there's a sense in which Göbekli Tepe fits so neatly with what's happening to the south as an opposition to it that it's almost the same people who are trying to live two different lifestyles, that they've got one foot in each side of things, that maybe at some times of the year they're still kind of wandering around reminding themselves that they used to be foragers, and at other times they're settled, they're tending their crops in ways that would be familiar to us later. But this is so far back in time when nobody knows what a farmer is. Nobody knows what an agricultural society is. So even trying to draw a distinction between the two at that particular point in time, I think, is a little bit misleading.
1: Patrick Wyman. Stay tuned for more of our conversation after the break.

0: Luigi Iattademo playing part of Bach's Sonata No. 2 in A minor. Welcome back to Writer's Voice. I'm Francesca Rhiannon. Go to writersvoice.net to listen again, like, and subscribe to the podcast. Let's get back to my conversation with Patrick Wyman about his new book, Lost Worlds. It covers 10,000 years of human history from the end of the Ice Age to the end of the Bronze Age. His main argument is a radical one. We've always had more choices in responding to crisis and change than we thought. So I just asked you, what is a civilization? And you spoke about that. I wanted to talk about another example, which is Tripilia. This is an area in what is now Moldova and part of Ukraine. It was a very advanced society, very complex. It's been thought that it was initially very egalitarian. Talk about that as an example of complexity and how that fits into, well, I guess we don't talk about civilization.
1: Yeah. Well, the Tripilia culture is a Neolithic culture, early Bronze Age culture that exists in the forest steppe of Eastern Europe. They are descended from what I would call a true lost civilization, what we call Old Europe, a Neolithic society that existed in the Danube Valley. This is one of the earliest places in the world where copper metallurgy is practiced. These people make extraordinary ceramics, and they live in really specific ways. People of Old Europe live on what are on settlement mounds, on what are called tells, where they just build up and up and up and up, generation after generation. The next generation builds its houses on the rubble of the generation before, and over thousands of years of occupation, there you get these villages built on top of artificial mounds. And these mounds are everywhere in the Danube Valley. There are hundreds of them, hundreds of these sites. They all disappear around 4000 BC. Every single one of these tell sites is abandoned. A lot of the people who were associated with these tell sites seem to have moved further to the east, into the forest steppe. And when they get there, they start doing something that they hadn't done before in the heartland of Old Europe. They build these enormous city-like settlements that have hundreds and hundreds and hundreds of houses in concentric circles around a big open area at the middle. Now, I would call that a city, but it doesn't have a lot of the things that we think of as being necessary for cities. There are no public, there are no monumental buildings. There's no dedicated quarter for craft production. They're not serving as an administrative center for the surrounding area. They're not occupied for very long periods of time or even year round. They're probably occupied at specific seasons of the year, maybe not every year. They may have a small permanent staff, but for the most part, these are places that people come to at specific times of the year or in specific years from elsewhere. They come to these places for about a century or so, then they're ritually burned down, and the people go and build another one of these places. Exactly the same concentric circles of houses. Now, if we're evaluating this by the criteria of urban life that we see in Mesopotamia, it's not a city at all because it doesn't fulfill those functions. But clearly, these people are doing something here. They do this dozens of times all over the forest steppe of Ukraine for the better part of 1,000 years. Now, if we don't call it a city and we don't call this a civilization, we're kind of excluding them from a narrative of what people were doing in ways that are frankly unhelpful. A lot of people lived this way for a very long time, and we should probably try to make sense of what it was that they were up to. The answer that I come up with is they were faced with people who lived very differently than them on the steppe to the east. These were people who spoke the Proto-Indo-European language. This is the language that is ancestral to what we're speaking right now among many, many, many other languages that are spoken around the world. It's the most widely spoken language family in the world. And these farmers who built what are called megasites, the Tripilia megasites, had to deal with that perception of difference all the time. And from my perspective, they built these megasites as almost like a cultural bulwark against these people who were very different from them, with whom they had a conflictual relationship. Like, their neighbors on the steppe were pastoralists. They lived in a hierarchical, male-dominated society. They were quite violent. They were constantly raiding into the lands of the Trapilia people. We know this because some of the megasites, some of these big kind of proto-cities that we see, have the burial mounds of chieftains of the steppe societies built right on top of them. So these people came in, got rid of the inhabitants, and then built over it, which is a pretty intentional statement of ownership. And I think these megasites were as much about reinforcing a collective sense of us versus the them that was just over there on the other side of the Dnieper and other major rivers. I think it was about saying, this is who we are. This is what we do. We are not that, which is a much different purpose for a city than an administrative center or an economic center. But it is still a gathering of many thousands of people. So what is that? I'm not sure I know, but I think we should try to make sense of it.
0: So let's fast forward to the late Bronze Age. This is where Mycenae was, of the ancestors of the Phoenicians. Is that right?
1: Yeah, absolutely. Yeah. When we're talking about the late Bronze Age world, we're usually talking about the Eastern Mediterranean, which is encompassing a pretty unified world of states, kings, who are writing letters to each other. This is existing between about 1500 and 1200 BC, but it includes Egypt of the New Kingdom, which is the era when King Tut is reigning, when they're building the tombs in the Valley of the Kings. This includes the Hittites. It includes the Kassites, the Kassite kings of Babylonia. It includes the earliest manifestation of the Assyrian Empire. This includes the Mycenaean Greeks. This is the age of the Iliad, the destruction of Troy. Troy, probably a real place, as luck would have it. But around 1200 BC, this entire sophisticated world with kings and palaces and trade, it just falls apart. All of the palaces burn. Each of these long-lasting states just drops out of being for reasons that we are still trying to figure out.
0: Well, actually, say more about that, because as you point out, it was very interconnected, it was very prosperous, but you argue that there's an inherent fragility in that interconnection, in that complexity.
1: Yeah, this is, I'm a big fan of the cascading systems failure approach to understanding collapse, that the bigger and more interconnected a world is, the more a shock in one place can lead to unforeseen consequences somewhere down the line. And that seems to be, as best we can tell, what happens in the Bronze Age collapse. There are a lot of different interpretations, including whether we should even call this a collapse. I think that we should, for reasons that I lay out. But what's most convincing to me about this is the idea that something bad can happen in one spot, in one part of this world, whether it's a disruption to trade routes or a drought or something else entirely, or even a rebellion or a revolt against authority. And what you end up with is this cascading series of failures, that something that happens in one place, let's say Mycenaean Greece, I think is probably the spot where we can see this happening earliest in the Bronze Age collapse. It seems like the palaces are falling apart there. You have a class of people who are trained, you might call them violence workers. They're soldiers, sailors, pirates, and they're looking for something to do in the aftermath of their usual sources of work being cut off. I think we can connect that to the instability that we see associated with a group called the Sea Peoples in Egyptian inscriptions. There are major battles that the Egyptians fight with the Sea Peoples on a couple of different occasions. One group of them is later settled in the Levant. They become the Peliset, probably the ancestors of the Philistines that we see in the Bible. These people probably come from the Aegean. They are probably associated with, in some way, the decline and fall of the Mycenaean palaces. So we get this wave of migration, wave of raiding and destruction in the Eastern Mediterranean that is plausibly downstream of the earlier issues that we're seeing in Mycenaean Greece. So something that's happening in one place is going to have enormous consequences for what's happening thousands of miles away, probably without the people themselves understanding the causality of it. And we're left 3,000 years later to try to understand how all of these factors are connected, how drought in one place can lead to violent destruction in another. We're left to connect these very widely separated dots, but that's what it looks like to me. It looks like the interconnections that made this world prosperous are the same things that left it open to extreme disruption when a few bad things happened around the same time.
0: And aren't we getting a very strong lesson of the same kind right now in the Strait of Hormuz?
1: We really are, because for all of the shocks about, or all of the talks about, you know, shocks to the oil supply, I'm thinking about things like fertilizer precursors, polyethylene, like the ingredients that go into plastic. We haven't even begun to see the effects of those disruptions. So, like, one little thing can have enormous consequences down the road. And the more interconnected and the more complex a system is, the more risk there is from any one of those individual disruptions.
0: Right. But you resist collapse narratives that are apocalyptic. In fact, you suggest that in collapse are the seeds of renewal. So I wonder if you could explain that to us.
1: Yeah, almost never in the case of a collapse, even though these collapses happen all the time, almost never is a collapse truly wiping the slate clean. The most complete examples of collapse that we see, so I'll use Mycenaean Greece as a kind of a handy example of this, populations drop by at least half and probably closer to three quarters across most of the Mycenaean regions of Greece. That happens over the course of about 100 years, 150 years, maybe 200 at the most. But so that's about as clean a slate as you're ever going to get, losing half or three quarters of the population. Same deal in the Hittite-dominated areas of Anatolia around the same time. Populations are dropping really, really, really severely. But losing half means there is still half there. Losing three quarters means that there is still a quarter there. Now, we can talk about degrees of optimism, but if one way of looking at that is as complete apocalypse, the other is to say, well, no, you still got half. Half ain't bad. And the half of the people who survive are not starting from scratch. They have ideas about how the world is supposed to work, about what they're capable of, about how you can organize things, lessons they've learned from watching these bad things happen. People are not prisoners of the circumstances that affect their lives. We have agency. We make choices. Even in the case of a climatic catastrophe, that does not mean that everybody is done for. We can choose how we're going to respond. We can choose to build dikes. We can choose to move to different places. We can choose to utilize particular kinds of resources less intensively. Those choices are up to us. We may not make those choices for a variety of reasons. We may feel too path dependent, too locked into a particular way of doing things, but the choice is real. We do have that choice. It may be hard, it may be unpalatable, but we can do things to ameliorate our situation. And the survivors of these catastrophes, the people who have lived through the decline and fall of a civilization, they're not helpless either. Their lives aren't over. There's always a tomorrow. The worst thing you can think of that happens, people still wake up the next day. They still got to find food for their kids. They still got to live. And the end is never the end. Whatever we think of as an ending, there is still a next day. The survivors of that are carrying with them the lessons that they've learned. There is a future.
0: That's beautiful. And I may point out, too, that the crisis in the Gulf is accelerating the transition to renewable energy.
1: Yeah, this is what I'm talking about with unforeseen consequences. You never know, like, when we're looking back over very long periods of time, things look so logical and ordered. And it looks like there is a constantly upward moving line. The reality is that line is a best fit line drawn through widely scattered data points, that you can have periods of intense growth followed by an extraordinary retrenchment, but if you're drawing that best fit line, it still looks like things are moving up, even though you have generations of people's experiences that are defined by scarcity or fall or violence or disease, any one of these bad things. But depending on the chunk of time that you're looking at, you can still be drawing an upward line through that disaster. And what I have really tried hard to get at in this is that the path forward, we don't know exactly how the things we're doing today are going to lead to developments, improvements down the line. Like, the first farmers did not think they were inventing farming. The first person to get on a horse, which is to me one of the funniest things that you can imagine from the entirety of human history, like, the first person to get on a horse did not think that they were launching a revolution in transportation technology. You know what I mean? And we don't know how even the humblest experiments, even the silliest seeming things, are going to lead to truly earth-shattering, transformative events down the road.
0: Well, that is a hopeful note on which to end this fascinating conversation. Patrick Wyman, your book is Lost Worlds: How Humans Tried, Failed, Succeeded, and Built Our World. Thank you so much.
1: Thank you so much for having me. It's just an absolute pleasure to talk with you.
0: Patrick Wyman. Go to writersvoice.net for a link to an excerpt from Lost Worlds. That's it this week for Writer's Voice. 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It really helps to spread the word about the show. I'm Francesca Rhiannon.

0: Hello, this is wellness music recording artist Björn Melander from Sweden. 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

young fella rocking in a thump thump car, and his smile is a commentator on NPR. And our foolish government tries to save face while the whole world struggles to become one bland place. 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
1: My one
0: yesterday. I'm in G, but it'll be an F. It goes E minor to A seventh to D minor. Ready?
2: Here we go.
0: Okay, man.

Alyeska Resort supports operations of KEUL. 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

0: 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Hi, I'm Riley Woodford for the Alaska Department of Fish and Game.
1: On a pleasant summer evening across much of North America, the gentle song of insects fills the air. In Alaska, we had the buzz of mosquitoes, which no one would glorify as music. Come winter, the insects are silenced. Many die off, and their progeny overwinter as eggs, awaiting spring to hatch and renew the life cycle. But insects overwinter in Alaska in all four life stages, as eggs and also as larvae, pupae, and adults. Some flies overwinter as adults and even emerge on warm winter days. Some northern species of butterflies survive the winter as adults, the same way wood frogs survive. They find a place to hide, and they manufacture a sugary glucose solution that serves as a cryoprotectant, a biological antifreeze that protects their cells from freezing and drying out.
0: Northern butterflies use different strategies. The adult may die, but the larval form survives one or even two winters as a caterpillar before morphing into the adult form for a summer season. Northern butterflies are smaller than their southern counterparts because smallness is an advantage when it comes to absorbing heat from the surroundings. They also tend to be darker for the same reasons. By contrast, northern mammals, which generate their own heat, tend to be larger than southern counterparts because larger warm-blooded animals retain heat better than smaller animals. For Sounds Wild, I'm Riley Woodford.
1: And I'm Ann Sutton. Sounds Wild is brought to you by the Alaska Department.

Good morning, everybody. This is listener-supported Glacier City Radio, KEUL FM 88.9, Girdwood. This is Hippie. I'll be jamming out with you today. 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

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This message is sponsored by the Turnagain News. All right. We're going to start out here with a little bit of Houseplant from an Indiana show on May 21st. Then we'll get into a little Dogs in a Pile. They started their West Coast tour. We're going to hear some things from May 30th in Montana, as well as some stuff from Washington and Oregon on June 1st, 2nd, and 3rd. We got some more Squirve from a pair of Ohio shows, and a little bit from Chicago on the 31st of May. Then we'll get back into some Goose from their Europe show. Some highlights from Amsterdam on the 28th, and some stuff from Paris on June 1st. But first, here's a little Houseplant. This is listener-supported Glacier City Radio.

nice cover there of Peter Gabriel's Digging in the Dirt. That was Houseplant from May 21st in Indiana. Started out with Country Mile, then we had Crimson Bricks and Superglue, and then we got that Digging in the Dirt. I got a couple more from that show, and then we'll get into a pile with some dogs. This is listener-supported Glacier City Radio, KEUL FM 88.9 Girdwood. 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All right, let's get back into it, shall we? Got a couple more from Houseplant, and we'll just jump right into the dogs in a pile. This is Glacier City Radio.

Mm-hmm.

Hey, quick little note here. I saw a bunch of brush driving by. I was like, what's that about? Today is the Girdwood Wildfire Mitigation Day. Brush and branch disposal will be available this Saturday, today, June 6th, from 10 to 2 at the Girdwood Park and Ride. Hardwood branches will be taken to the Alaska Wildlife Conservation Center for animal browse. Chip products will be used at the park for forest fair. This community service is being provided by Chugach Electric Association. No logs or construction wood. So if you got some brush and branches you need to get rid of, you got a few more hours over at the park and ride. All right. Well, there you have it. Here's one more from Houseplant. That was Cocoon, by the way. We got one more Cashew. And then we'll get into Dogs in a Pile.

Dogs in a Pile there was Spun. That came out of a cover of Smash Mouth's Walking on the Sun. That was from Hood River, Oregon on June 3rd. We started out the Dogs in a Pile set with Look Johnny not quite into, but Look Johnny and Freeze Dried Brain, which I think is kind of a newer one. That was from Livingston, Montana on May 30th. We got a little Magic Carpet Ride from Bellingham on June 1st. Cover of the Meters, Cabbage Alley. That was pretty awesome. That was from Bend, Oregon on June 2nd. And we got Charlie. That was, again, from May 30th in Livingston, Montana. And then we finished up with that Walking on the Spun. This is listener-supported Glacier City Radio, KUL-FM 88.9 Girdwood. 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Speaking of news, you got about an hour left in the Girdwood Wildfire Mitigation Day going on. Brush and branch disposal is available today from 10 till 2, so you got about another hour at the Girdwood Park and Ride. Hardwood branches will be taken to the Alaska Wildlife Conservation Center for animal browse. Chip products will be used at the park for forest fare. This community service is being provided by Chugach Electric Association. No logs or construction wood. Obviously. All right. So that's the first half. We're going to go pretty deep here in the second half. We're going to start out with some Squirve from a pair of Ohio shows and one from Chicago, I believe. And then we'll get into some more Goose, some more highlights from their Europe tour. We got some stuff from May 28th in Amsterdam and June 1st in Paris. But first, here's a little Squirve. 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

0: Yeah, very nice cover there of the Grateful Dead's Bird Song. That was from Toledo, Ohio on May 27th. Before that was a cover of Marley's Could You Be Loved. That was from Cincinnati on May 28th. And we started out the set with their original song, Kids Again. That was from May 31st in Chicago, Illinois. I'm going to finish up their set with one more from that Chicago show. This is listener-supported Glacier City Radio, KEUL FM 88.9 Girdwood. 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All right. So we got one more here from Squirr from the Chicago show on May 31st, and then we're going to jump right into some fish. Let's see. It's the fish is, I mean, the goose. You'll see why I got hung up on the fish thing in a minute when I start playing these songs. But anyway, then we'll, here's one from Amsterdam on the 28th, and the rest of it's from June 1st in Paris. And we'll jump right into that after this last one here from Squirve. And just to kind of recap before the Squirve, we had some Dogs in a Pile and started out with some Houseplant way back when. But first, here's one more from Squirve.
1: Thank y'all so much.
0: You're welcome. Thank you.

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1: I've been listening to this song for 3 days, and it's only the end of the first verse.